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1: 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My name is Abram Nanny, and I hope you caught our local shows throughout the day today, because on Tuesdays, they're all about bettering yourself, from learning new DIY skills on Fix-It 101 to bettering your financial literacy on Money Talks, all the way to bettering your own mental health on Southern Remedy, relatively speaking. 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
2: President Donald Trump has been waging a war on mail-in ballots, pushing for restrictions that would make voting by mail harder, even though it's a process he's used himself.
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1: 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My name is Abram Naney. Welcome back to all of our Greenwood friends. WMAO is back on the air. So we thank you guys for returning and listening. Thanks to our engineer team for getting that up and running again. So 90.9 has been down for quite a while, but we have returned. 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Like, you just got to catch up. So now's the time. It's good to have you back. 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
10: Interpol burst onto the indie rock scene at the turn of the century, part of a group of bands that included The Strokes and Yeah Yeah Yeahs. For their latest album, This Mirror Weighs a Ton, they teamed up with a notable pop producer, Andrew Wyatt, adding glockenspiels and woodwinds to the mix. Coming up, Daniel Kessler of Interpol talks about making their most experimental record yet on the next World Cafe.
11: So rise the reindeer. 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
0: It's All Things Considered from NPR News. I'm Scott Detrow.
12: And I'm Juana Summers. Humanoid robots are coming. Most are made in China, where the government wants them to join people in the workplace. NPR's John Ruich went to a training center where people are teaching them how.
13: 20-year-old Fanjing Kang has a virtual reality headset slung around his neck and a VR controller in each hand. He's at the controls of a humanoid robot on wheels. It's made of black and white plastic. It has a head with two camera lenses for eyes and arms with dexterous five-fingered hands. It's practicing working in a cafe setting. So Fan rolls it to a counter, guides it to pick up paper cups, turn, and drop them into a trash can. Fan's colleague plucks them out, puts them back on the counter, and Fan does it again and again and again. There's a laptop tethered to the robot, and Fan explains that all that repetition is creating data. This is robot training at Wuwen AI. It's a company a couple hours west of Shanghai that's part of a national pilot program to create the mountains of data that'll be required to make AI-enabled humanoid robots practical. Embodied AI, or robots run by artificial intelligence, is a big deal in China. The government has made it a core pillar of China's industrial policy. That's partly because leaders think robots will be a huge global industry, a so-called new productive force. Also, China faces a shrinking and aging population, something the U.S. and other countries face, too. Many think humanoid robots can eventually shore up a dwindling workforce. Wang Yuan is a manager here. Wang explains that robots can't just look up how to do stuff in the real world. They need detailed data about how to move in 3D spaces, things like how to adapt to changes in lighting and how hard they can grip that paper cup without crushing it. At this 86,000-square-foot facility, teams of people create that data by running robots or robot parts through real-world actions. It's not like dog training where eventually the pet goes home with someone. The data will be used to program other robots. In a mock kitchen, a person sits on a lifeguard chair. Wang Yuan is a manager here.
4: Wang
13: explains that robots can't just look up how to do stuff in the real world. They need detailed data about how to move in 3D spaces. Things like how to adapt to changes in lighting and how hard they can grip that paper cup without crushing it. At this 86,000-square-foot facility, teams of people create that data by running robots or robot parts through real-world actions. It's not like dog training where eventually the pet goes home with someone. The data will be used to program other robots. In a mock kitchen, a person sits on a lifeguard chair and uses a remote control to make a humanoid robot open cabinet doors, put stuff in, and take it out. Nearby, a guy is holding a two-pronged grabber that's supposed to simulate a simple robot hand. He picks up fake eggs with it and places them in a container, one by one. A GoPro-like camera records everything for the database. Down the hall, there's a hotel room set up where robots learn to make beds and tidy up. And upstairs are factory and logistics center mock-ups. One robot torso with human-like hands is being trained to sand wood. Another robot is moving boxes. If you watch Chinese state media, you'll hear robotics experts from different universities and labs making the case for humanoid robots. That they make sense because the spaces we live in are designed for people. These robots can adapt to things

0: From 2002's Kill the Moonlight, it's Spoon, The Way We Get By. The Austin band's fourth album really set the table for the breakout that they were going to have just a few years later. Also heard Lost Cause from Beck, that from 2002 as well, who'd gone from slacker rock to hip-hop samples to glam and then lonesome country on Sea Change. We've got another set of music to play from our first generation iPod later in the hour, but up next, Daniel Kessler of Interpol joins us to check out the band's new album, This Mirror Weighs a Ton. That's next on World Cafe.
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0: From NPR, it's World Cafe. Hey, I am Kaleo. For my money, Interpol has one of the most distinct sounds in indie rock. Not the weirdest or the most unique, I mean distinct. When I hear an Interpol song, I immediately know it. There are the angular guitars, the pulsing rhythm section, and of course, the moody delivery of lead singer Paul Banks. All hallmarks that have been around since the band's landmark debut, Turn on the Bright Lights. But something interesting happened listening to this new album, This Mirror Weighs a Ton. There are unfamiliar moments, sounds, and arrangements, woodwinds, and glockenspiels. And a lot of that has to do with the arrival of pop producer Andrew Wyatt. I caught up with guitarist Daniel Kessler to talk about returning to New York to make This Mirror Weighs a Ton and feeling kid-like joy during its creation. Our chat in a moment, but first, here's the song See Out Loud.

0: It's Interpol, See Out Loud. It is from their new album, This Mirror Weighs a Ton. Joining me is Daniel Kessler, co-founder and guitarist of Interpol. It's World Cafe. I am Kaleo. Welcome back, Daniel. Thanks so much for being here.
1: Thank you for having me. It's a pleasure.
0: Yeah. So Interpol, first thought, is one of the most distinct bands of the 21st century. Like, I hear 20 seconds of a song and I know it's you. But on this album, there are plenty of moments where I feel like I have left Planet Interpol altogether, like on the opening of the title track, or the Glockenspiel on Iron City, or the woodwinds on Bird and the Serpent. Why did you want to stretch out sonically on this record?
1: I mean, I think these things sort of just unfolded very naturally. It wasn't like we had this big conversation about, oh, let's have woodwinds and or even orchestrations or things like that. I think there's just more of a gravitational pull and ideas that come up that you're, you know, super receptive to, and different ways of also voicing emotions in your music or elements and so forth. And I don't think we ever had like, these are the limits that we have to abide by. And so when these things, we started kind of, you know, ideas, you know, we started coming up with these like paths, everyone was like all in. If you know, I think we've always been like, if it feels good, we just pursue it. We don't say, oh no, this is like, these are our boundaries and so forth. So we've had like, you know, keyboards and orchestrations on prior records, but it's been a minute. Like on album 3 and album 4, we had some orchestrations for sure, you know. But you know what? I think these things were things that I was definitely interested in having. I thought, you know, I had no issues with the way we've been voicing our songs, but it felt like, you know, it's a nice way to sort of expand upon it.
0: Yeah, and I want to talk a little bit more about Andrew Wyatt, who produced the album. For people who don't know his name, they probably know this song.

0: That's Sauvignon Blanc.
1: I didn't know he did. He did Sauvignon Blanc. I didn't know that he did them. I love that record. The Rush League record, I think, is a masterpiece. I love it so much.
0: And I love one of those collaborations where it's like artist works with producer who is sort of outside your wheelhouse. What were you looking to accomplish working together on the album?
1: You know, Paul did a record with the RZA, I don't know, like 10 years ago. And Andrew produced a song, you know, on that record. And so Paul already had a good experience with Andrew. Brad, our longtime live bassist, who also played and wrote on this record, is old friends of Andrew. I'm like good friends of Andrew separately. So we're all three actually friends of Andrew from different directions. And I love his sensibility as a person. And I think, you know, Interpol kind of started that way. It was all about, I was more curious about people's sensibilities more than even their musical abilities. You know, I felt like if someone has a certain kind of, you know, something about them, there's like a good likelihood they're going to bring something very interesting to a collaboration, you know. And I loved Andrew as a friend. And then, you know, and he knew he was obviously a really accomplished musician and doing incredibly well in his career and as a producer and all these great, you know, accolades attached to his name. And I just thought maybe it'd be like a great fun person to work with. But you never know how it's going to really go until you start getting into it. But right away, it was like, we're off to the races. It was very clear right away that this is going to be like a, you know, I think when you start working with someone, you're going down wrong directions and it feels terrible. You know, you just feel like someone, it almost feels like someone is dressing you up in clothes that just don't fit or they're the wrong colors. And it's the worst feeling in the world. But when it feels, when you're all swimming in the same, you know, the direction and the same ideas, it's the best feeling ever. And so with like Andrew right away, I was very clear. You weren't just friends with him, but like everything was adding on and he moves really fast. Was just like, oh yeah, this is going to be a very exciting collaboration.
0: When you're working with a producer, do you want them to be hands-on or is it more case-by-case looking for a certain feel based on the energy they're bringing to you?
1: I mean, truthfully, you know, I think I'm a little bit difficult at times, you know, because it's like you come in and then, I mean, but as you make more records, I think you get a little bit easier and you know, the idea is to do something that's going to surprise you. You know, you might come in with songs as a band that you've already like put together that you're, you know, excited with and that's when we know it's time to record when we can actually play them and we're like really almost ready to play a live show. We've always been that way. But you always want to be open if there's like some sort of path by a collaboration for producer where it leads to somewhere extraordinary or somewhere really exciting and unpredictable. Quite often it's like, you know, we've worked with some really amazing producers. Quite often they've found a way to maybe expand upon it. The songs haven't changed so much from what we brought in as much as they sound great by working with this collaborator, you know, with this producer and so forth. With Andrew though, you know, it's like, you know, right away it was very clear. And also we didn't have that much time to, and we had all the time in the world to write, but in a way just by, we were writing in between tours and we really wanted to work with Andrew and his schedule was as such that we finished our last date on our last campaign for like 2.5 years, like in December 2024. Mm-hmm. And so we started recording, but Andrew only had like January and February of those first few months. So we started like, basically we knew like, all right, we should be ready to record right there and then in January 2025. So we did, I think that gave us a sort of like good goal and destination. And but then, you know, right away it was very clear. So like these songs, we hadn't had that much time to stay with them. We felt pretty good about starting. They had like a finish and ending and everybody had our parts. But then Andrew basically almost became like a fifth member in that moment where he just started like adding on these keyboards and moving really fast, like I said. And so then you're like, oh yeah, these songs are actually becoming more like third dimension. And I feel like that's the best part of it. It's like you come in and you love the songs that you're going to record with, but then someone else is just making them like, wow, this is a, they're expanding upon it and widening it, the whole thing. And so like, yeah, things like Woodwinds or Celestas or Glockenspiels or, you know, the countless other things, you're like, oh man, this is amazing. Or let alone just like, you know, Rhodes and organs. We haven't had like B3 and stuff like that in a long time. So it was really like, it was a really fun. And I feel like in those moments you feel kid-like, you know, and I feel like these are things that remind you of being a teenager and why you wanted to be in a band in the first place, where, you know, you're just running, you know, you're off to the races really fast. And so it was really fun making the record, Andrew.
0: If you're listening to World Cafe, we're talking to Daniel Kessler of Interpol. Iron City is just this melancholic track. It's for me, pure melancholy. It really grabs me. And I didn't know very much about the song, but I saw that Paul Banks talked about the fact that it was a conversation between a person and AI in the future. I know that is not necessarily your domain to interpret what Paul's thinking, but what was your read on the song when you first heard it?
1: I mean, I guess I'm both standpoints, I think it's very exciting when you're around Paul and he gets inspired in the moment with either a melody or, and sometimes a melody slash lyrical direction. And like I said, he had Iron City within 24 hours of our first 25 hours of working for Andrew. So that is in the history of Interpol. Those are all those very exciting moments, whether you're in a, you know, a dusty rehearsal space in Williamsburg in the early days or something like that, or these kind of moments. So right there, you're like, this is a good place. This is a good space to be in. But he did. Yeah. He started going down the rabbit hole, explaining like his idea about it. And so, I mean, I was very receptive to it. And I think there's themes that touch upon similar ones with like technology and so forth and the modern age on this record. And Paul's been very, vocal and open about it, and these are like new domains. So to me, I was intrigued where he's going to go with this, and I know these are topics that interest Paul as a person, you know, as an everyday person. But these are not things that necessarily that he would put into the lyrical form to go along with one of our songs.
0: Yeah, well, let's take a listen to Iron City. It's new music from Interpol on World Cafe.
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0: That's Interpol with Iron City on World Cafe. I'm here with Daniel Kessler. We're talking about the new record from Interpol. It's called This Mirror Weighs a Ton. So Iron City, that song about AI. I mean, as we're recording this, AI continues to be pervasive, but there was that recent revelation that a couple of pop artists actually used it to sort of outsource their creative production. How are you and the band navigating this?
1: I'm like generally like always behind the technology. I don't get curious that much. I still make all my like guitar demos like GarageBand because it like it's everything that I need. You know, I'm not like I don't do Paul. I mean, I should be a little bit more shamefully, I guess, you know, in a sense, because I know it's become easier to actually navigate it. But I just don't have any. As soon as something doesn't really like work, why is this not? Why don't I have sound right now and things like that? I just want to throw the thing out the window. And this is why I still write everything like on a classical guitar, like the same one I got when I was a teenager. It's just like, or the piano. These are things that I understand and that make sense to me and are direct and are visceral. And I crave that. So I don't know. I think we just do our thing and that hasn't really changed that much, you know? And it's like Andrew's like really, for instance, working with Andrew's like, it was interesting being around someone like that who's got all these amazing vintage keyboards and he's got like a beautiful old Rhodes. He's got, you know, vintage duration, like, you know, really like lovely pianos and a Hammond B3. And then he's also really apt to going into Pro Tools and creating sounds and so forth and orchestrations that sound amazing. So in that sense, I feel like that's like the best of both worlds. As far as like AI and those kind of things, like, I don't, you know, I mean, I'm not even sure if it's like better to be texting than just like making a plan with someone just showing up, you know? And so I'm behind the times in that sense, you know?
0: If you're listening to World Cafe, we're talking to Daniel Kessler of Interpol. So you guys were such a defining part of the indie rock scene in New York in the aughts, along with bands like Yeah Yeah Yeahs, The Strokes, LCD Sound System. This was the first time Interpol has recorded in New York City in over a decade. What was it like to be back?
1: It was awesome. I mean, it was more that we wanted to go work with other people. So that's, you know, we went to a lot. The prior record, we went to London and worked with Flood and Alan Moulder, really, you know,
0: legends. Yeah.
1: Yeah, and really wonderful humans. And then before that, we worked with Dave Fridman, who's produced so many amazing records, you know, pretty much all the Flaming Lips records, some of the MGMT, mixed Tame Impala, a lot of the Mogwai records, really incredible. And then he actually mixed our record, our new record. But then, you know, Andrew's a New Yorker, native New Yorker. We're friends from being in New York. And so it was really amazing. But, you know, it was amazing to write the record in New York, which we've pretty much written all of our records in New York. That's just like the way we do things. And then just to walk to the studio every day and then just like go through these streets and these neighborhoods that you've had so much history in, from basically being a teenager yourself to like, yeah, where you're at now and being like, you know, you're, you know, the that time period that you're talking about, the early 2000s. It's like, it was great. It was like really wonderful. We're leaving the studio like late at night with like Andrew and doing the same, like walking through Chinatown and Little Italy and stuff like that. It felt like really great. Something about it felt kind of like the way it should be. And it also felt like, it was great to, you know, this record had, there's something kind of Gotham, I think, about this album. And it felt, it was a winter time when we made this record, and Andrew's studio has these big windows and it was like snowing almost like every day. It was like a heavy snowfall winter. And it was just amazing to be looking out and seeing New York City and that skyline like that. It just felt like home. And I think it really inspired us and it felt great to be there, you know?
0: This is World Cafe. We're here with Daniel Kessler of Interpol. New album is available now. It's called This Mirror Weighs a Ton. The last time you were on this show, which was 2007, by the way, wow, time flies, you said something interesting about the band's dynamic around the time of Our Love to Admired, and you just added keyboards to the mix, and you called them the unofficial fifth member of the band. So let's play this forward to 2026. You know, you got a live band with five great folks in it. Who is the unofficial sixth member of your band?
1: Unofficial six member.
0: Yeah, like if you were to add, you know, like if you called the keyboards the special sauce in Interpol circa 2007, what's the special sauce these days?
1: Well, I mean, I think this is like, I think it would probably be that though right now, just, you know, just by the sense of like what the record that we made and the fact that that's a big front and center of it. And it's interesting that I would have said that back then, because I think at that, you know, around that time of Our Love to Admire, that felt very new. We had keyboards on the first two records, but very modestly, you know, they were just more like there to add atmosphere and enhance the songs a little bit. But then in Our Love to Admire, they became front and center, like just from the very first song, from Pioneer to the Falls. in a strange way, I feel like right now that's a huge part of it. And as we start like figuring out how to play these songs live, you know, it's hard to ignore them. These are elements of the music that we really want to make front and center and part of it, because they're a huge part of like the record we just made, and we're really proud of it, and we really feel it. So we've just been spending a lot of time at sound checks trying to figure out how we're going to do, you know, illustrate that. And so it's been it's interesting. There's like that parallel, if I said that in 2007 and right now, though. So yeah, I'm gonna have to say it's this full circle again, you know.
0: Keyboards. It's the LCD sound system song. You're selling your guitars and buying keyboards or turntables,
1: right? Man, yeah.
0: Here on World Cafe, we're talking to Daniel Kessler of Interpol. I want to wrap things up with "So Rides the Reindeer," a new song from the record. What can you tell us about this song?
1: There's like a song that it was one of the songs that we worked on in the first few days in Andrew's basement. And I'd actually written the original progression, recorded on GarageBand with this like sort of delay, sort of like had a very dreamy kind of pop kind of quality or dreamy melancholy sort of pop to it. I don't know about pop etchy, but just like it was very melancholy and like just like and reverbed out. But then that in Andrew's basement, there was like an acoustic guitar. So I picked up the acoustic guitar to show Brad, our bassist, like, you know, one, you know, the chords.
0: Yeah.
1: And then Andrew at that time, I thought like Andrew was kind of like bored a little bit, you know, we were basically a pause in recording, and he just opened this drum machine up and he put some headphones on and he's like programming something. So I'm just like, oh, we're losing his attention. we're working it out. And then all of a sudden he took off the headphones, he put it through the speakers and he had this beat. And it was, you know, and then I was playing to the beat with these chords that I'd written for, you know, the demo version was like really dreamy and so forth and reverb. And all of a sudden the song went from, and then Paul picked up another acoustic guitar and came up with a riff, which is the riff on the chorus. And then the song became our very first, like, you know, the very first Interpol acoustic song, even though it still has this like sort of melancholy pop kind of vibe to it. And it really fits. I'm not like an acoustic guitar kind of person, but I wouldn't have it any other way, or a drum machine. But it really fit, and it just felt so, you know, even like the demo version of it felt like kind of like indie four track perfection. And it was like, you know, when we took it to Andrew's proper studio, that, you know, it's really about like retaining that sort of like fragility. And I think we did. And I love Paul's vocals and the fact that it's called "So Rides the Reindeer." Like, I mean, who writes that? That guy writes that.
0: That first 20 seconds like just throws me for a loop. And I love it. And it is the drum machine. It's the acoustic guitar, but it still has that Interpol DNA. Let's hear it. "So Rides the Reindeer" on World Cafe.

0: That is new music from Interpol. Their new album is out now. It's called This Mirror Weighs a Ton. The song is So Rides the Reindeer. This has been an absolute blast. Daniel Kessler has been my guest. Daniel, thank you so much for being here. Congrats on the new album. Please come back and see us again soon.
1: Thank you. It's a real pleasure to be here, and it's been great speaking with you. Thanks for having me.
0: You got it. We're back in a minute with more World Cafe.
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0: Welcome back. It's World Cafe. That record is solid on my short list for best of 2026. Thanks again to Daniel Kessler of Interpol for the time. Hat tip to our producer Miguel Perez for his work on the session. Now, as promised, continuing a music mix I curated from an old first-generation iPod. And one that was definitely on said iPod is this Johnny Cash album, his continuing series, American, working with Rick Rubin. This one's from American 4, The Man Comes Around, released in 2002, and features one of the greatest covers of all time. Even the original songwriter, Trent Reznor, says the song belongs to him. It's Hurt on World Cafe.

the feelings disappear. You are someone else.

0: amazing. My iPod has run out of battery just at the time we had to end the show. Such a shame, but a great one from Wilco, heavy metal drummer, and the Flaming Lips, Do You Realize, in that last set. We make this show from WXPN at the University of Pennsylvania in Philadelphia, and we will catch you on the next World Cafe from NPR.
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3: Mainly dry and hot weather coming into the state of Mississippi as we're cruising on through the next few days. We have absolutely no rain on tap at this point, straight through the weekend. For Boonville this evening and tonight, generally clear, our low mid-70s. We're easing up to the upper 90s later on Wednesday with some sun. Sunny on Thursday, the high 95 degrees. For the Greenville area, clear for the overnight hours, our low mid-70s. Upper 90s coming our way for Wednesday, Thursday, Friday, too, with dry weather. For Macomb, scattered clouds around this evening into tonight, a low 70s. And bone dry weather for Wednesday, Thursday, and Friday. Highs are at between 90 and 95. I'm meteorologist Jennifer Naramore. 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

0: From NPR, it's World Cafe. Hey, I am Kaleo. Some songs coming your way this hour, including one from a new British group that is making waves. They're called Mary in the Junkyard, and they have a really unique twist on folk. You can hear it in Clary Freeman Taylor's voice. Song is called Blood, It Is Coming Your Way. Plus, we will get to new music from the fifth album from Fontaines D.C. They say it's only 20% more depressing than their last record, which is an interesting way of selling it. It's a good song and it's coming your way. Plus, we go into the archives for a performance from John Hiatt. They're called Mary in the Junkyard, and they have a really unique twist on folk. You can hear it in Clary Freeman Taylor's voice. The song is called Blood, It Is Coming Your Way. Plus, we will get to new music from the fifth album from Fontaines D.C. They say it's only 20% more depressing than their last record, which is an interesting way of selling it. It's a good song and it's coming your way. Plus, we go into the archives for a performance from John Hiatt. Join us, won't you? This is World Cafe.
1: Live from NPR News in Washington, I'm Ryland Barton. The Iran war has cost the U.S. more than $38 billion through August 1st and will continue to cost up to $3 billion a month or more. The Congressional Budget Office says the war will contribute to inflation, adding roughly half a percentage in the first quarter of 2027, driven largely by higher energy prices. The findings come as voters eye the war and high prices heading toward the midterm elections. FBI Director Kash Patel clashed with Democrats over his firing of FBI agents who participated in investigations of President Trump. Patel also suggested that he was open to sending federal agents to polling places after he had previously said he would not. New Jersey Democratic Senator Cory Booker called him an incompetent lackey.
2: He's like an 18-year-old kid who wants to join a fraternity that he could never be a member of, doing keg stands and chugging with friends. He's an embarrassment to the agency and wouldn't qualify even to be an FBI agent, sir.
1: That's during a hearing of the Senate Judiciary Committee. President Trump has tried to assert more control over the midterm elections. Earlier this week, the Supreme Court ruled against Trump's order seeking to restrict mail-in voting. The Trump administration is defending its crackdown on immigrant truckers in court. NPR's Joel Rose reports a federal appeals court panel heard arguments today about a rule that would make it harder for many legal immigrants to get commercial driver's licenses.
3: The Trump administration began targeting immigrant truckers in the name of safety after deadly crashes involving foreign-born drivers in Florida and California. That crackdown includes a rule from the Department of Transportation that would block many immigrants with temporary legal status from driving trucks, including asylum seekers and DACA recipients. By the DOT's own estimate, nearly 200,000 immigrants could lose their commercial driver's licenses. Critics accuse the administration of scapegoating immigrants and say there is no evidence that foreign-born truckers are less safe than U.S.-born truckers. They're urging a federal appeals court to toss the rule. Joel Rose, NPR News, Washington.
1: Senator John Fetterman has been on the receiving end of a lot of criticism from his Democratic constituents. The Pennsylvania Democrat is not up for re-election this year, but as NPR's Barbara Sprunt reports, some in his district wish he was.
4: Senator Fetterman was roundly criticized by Democrats for doing a video appearance at the Republican midterm convention and for generally appearing more friendly with the GOP than his own side of the aisle. One of his constituents, Rod Dougherty, pointed to a recent Wall Street Journal report that the senator often skips hearings and meetings.
5: He doesn't seem to want to do the job, at least based on everything that his ex-aides are telling us. He should pack up his bags and go.
4: NPR has not independently confirmed the journal's reporting, but Fetterman told CNN it was a hit piece from disgruntled staffers. Barbara Sprunt, NPR News, Allentown, Pennsylvania.
1: Major U.S. stock indexes slipped today as oil prices rose again. It's NPR. Canadian Prime Minister Mark Carney is heading to Europe seeking deep

the Strokes finishing up a run in U.S. dates before heading overseas for a European tour. From their auto-tune heavy new album, Reality Awaits, the song is Going Shopping. 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Here are Fleet Foxes.

0: It's music from Sabrina Teitelbaum, who performs as Blondshell. The track is called Heart Has to Work So Hard. It's from her new record, Violins. It's due out in 2 weeks. Up next, we're in the vault with a live performance taped for this show by one of the best folk trios of the 21st century. That's when we get back to World Cafe.
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0: Live from the archives, it's World Cafe. Please prepare yourself for a few live recordings from bands and artists who have visited over the last 35 years. Doesn't take much preparation. We'll just play those songs. Nickel Creek, one of our favorite bands. They've been on the show a bunch, talking about the siblings, Sarah Watkins, Sean Watkins, and of course, Chris Thiele. This goes back to 2005 when they visited to play When in Rome. Here is Nickel Creek on World Cafe.

John Hyatt wrote that song in 1987 for his album Bring the Family, and Bonnie Raitt covered it in 1989 and made it a smash. Thing Called Love here on World Cafe. Also Nickel Creek with When in Rome. You are listening to World Cafe with new music from Mary in the Junkyard. And if you go to an album review page on Pitchfork, people in the comments are not necessarily nice, but they were glowing about this band, Mary in the Junkyard, for their album Role Model Hermit. Check out this song, Blood. It's new stuff on World Cafe.

0: 10,000 Maniacs from 1987's In My Tribe. That's Like the Weather on World Cafe. Coming up, morning music, including a song from a Harrisonburg, Virginia band written about a Harrisonburg, Virginia icon. Yeah, that's right. And that's next on World Cafe.
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0: Welcome back. It's World Cafe. Hey, I am Kaleo. Got new music from a Harrisonburg, Virginia band called Dogwood Tales. Their new record, Every Star in Rockingham, has a song about a Harrisonburg, Virginia native, Ralph Sampson. Ralph Sampson, for those unknowing, he was a 7'4" NBA player. He was fantastic. And this song is about playing hoops with him. This is Dogwood Tales on World Cafe.

0: these lists. So it's a bit confusing as to what the list would be intended to do. It might dovetail into what they were asking the Postal Service to do, but that's very unclear. The Postal Service was going to have lists from states. Could they then compare the list from DHS to the list to states? It's very complex, and it wasn't explained at the time. It still hasn't been explained, but that part of the order is still out there.
1: So then if it still hasn't been explained, do we know if this kind of list is being, or lists are being made?
0: There's been rumblings that there's activity within the federal government to combine all sorts of data, social security numbers, voter names, addresses, into this master list that will be created. We haven't seen signs of that yet, but there is a lawsuit from voting rights groups trying to stop that as well. So all of this will become more clear as those lawsuits work themselves out. But like we said, the election ballots are already out. And so I don't see the Supreme Court saying, yes, that part of the rule can move forward while the other part cannot. But again, I'm not a lawyer.
1: Yeah. You know, and we should say that this executive order overall is once again an attempt by the administration. They're saying that they want to prevent voter fraud. That's the alleged reason for these attempts at rulemaking changes. Jen, as far as I can see, every analysis of decades of voting and decades of years of mail-in voting has found that over billions of votes cast, the amount of actual fraudulent votes is so diminishingly small. It's like 0.000 whatever percent, right?
0: Correct. I was reading some very smart legal minds on these rulings and this issue who said that the government, you know, should be saying in all of these briefings that there is fraud. If they really want to make their case that the Postal Service needs to regulate this, they should be showing all of the mail voting fraud that they know about. That hasn't been the case.
1: Well, Jen Fifield is with us today. She's a ProPublica reporter covering all things election and voting related. We'll be right back. This is On Point.
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1: You're back with On Point. I'm Meghna Chakrabarty, and today we are talking about the Trump administration's ongoing concerns or even efforts to change mail-in voting in this country. The latest chapter in this story is that last night, the United States Supreme Court actually blocked one of the Trump administration's most recent efforts to have the U.S. Postal Service change or create new rules on how it handles mail-in ballots.

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2: A Virginia mom let her 5-year-old son take a walk alone, half a mile in her gated community. A security officer brought her son back, and then the mom was prosecuted for contributing to the delinquency of a minor. She was convicted and is now on Virginia's Child Abuse and Neglect Registry. I'm Meghna Chakrabarty. Free-range parenting versus the zero-risk state. That's on the next On Point.
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4: Pressing through the next few days with bone dry weather for the most part here across the state of Mississippi. The computer model runs are trying to hold on to very low wind chances for wet weather right along the Gulf Coast. I don't think we're going to see a whole lot, though. We've got the hot weather in place. South Haven, you're clear for the early morning, a low mid-70s, and sunny Wednesday and Thursday. Highs each day, upper 90s. Vicksburg area, clear for the early morning, a low mid-70s, and middle 90s moving our way for Wednesday, Thursday, and for Friday. Hattiesburg, clear for the early morning, a low mid-70s. Reaching the middle 90s for Wednesday, Thursday. Looks like for Friday, too, with wall-to-wall sunshine. I'm meteorologist Jennifer Naramore. 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

0: Welcome to USC Annenberg's This California Life. I'm Megan Donis. This season, we document Altadena after the fires, following this remarkable community as it recovers and rebuilds. As part of our series, we collaborated with the Charlotta Bass Journalism and Justice Lab at USC. And in our next story, Bass fellow Daniela Lake explores what the Black community in Altadena can learn from another thriving Black community consumed by fire during the Tulsa Race Massacre of 1921.
1: And then we start coming further across Altadena Drive, and that's when we were literally like you just walked us right into a volcano, an active volcano. Everything was on fire. Everything. The bushes, the trees, the houses.
2: It was like a blowtorch just right over everything.
3: I've never seen anything like that. Never, I know.
4: You're listening to Rooted in Recovery, a podcast series from the USC Charlotta Bass Lab, exploring how Altadena's Black community is recovering after the devastating Eden fire. I'm Daniela Lake, a master's student in journalism at USC and Bass Lab fellow. Each episode will highlight a different piece of the story, from Black food culture to mental health, memory, and rebuilding. But in this first episode, we begin with the fire itself.
1: And that's when the wind really started cranking. And I was like, you know what? We're in trouble. This is bad. And then you could hear the radio. And you could hear them start calling out streets, going, wait a minute, that's impossible for the fire to have gone down that far. Now it's into the community. Now it's no longer a hillside or a brush fire.
4: That's Keith Holloway, a Pasadena fire engineer. His station was one of the first at the scene of the fire.
1: The wind was blowing so hard a couple times, I had to literally back up because I couldn't walk forward. It was blowing all the stuff in my face. I couldn't see, so I had to back into the fire and back into the houses. Everything was on fire. I mean, literally, it was like looking or standing inside of a glowing toaster.
4: He's been a firefighter for over 40 years. He's seen a lot of disasters, but nothing like the Eden fire.
1: I was here for the Northridge earthquake, all the whole Y2K funny business. I mean, a lot of stuff. The LA riots after they had the verdict for Rodney King. I was here for all that stuff. So I've seen some things, but nothing ever to that magnitude. It's unrecognizable. Looked like somebody dropped an atomic bomb. It was an experience, definitely an apocalyptic experience.
4: Altadena residents, like the Wilson family, would also describe the Eden fire as apocalyptic.
2: And you can literally see everything was just burning. Everything just from the mountains down to almost Muir High School was just on fire. So once I went up, turned the corner, and the church was on fire.
4: The Eden fire burned over 9,000 structures. 6,000 of those were family homes. Like many residents who lost their home and place of work, Reverend Andre Wilson lost both his home and church to the Eden fire. He's served as the pastor of Altadena United Methodist Church for almost a decade.
2: In order to process it, you have to be alone. And when you're moving like this, you don't really have time to process it. I've been moving, trying to get my check in on congregation members, trying to find new facilities, trying to get aid. So you really hadn't had time to process it. I went by yesterday to try to process. And even then, people were yelling at me, hey, get your head up, it's all going to be okay. It's hard to process because people really want you to be better. And they actually don't really understand that mourning is a good part of healing.
5: For many of us, we're not really sure what day it is. You know, it is like you're grieving. Someone's died. And so life continues, but you're sort of in a daydream sort of state. You're exhausted. You have a lot of moving parts. You're not in your home element. You're in a new place, or you're in someone else's home, or you're in a new place. And then your church home is gone.
4: That's Heather Wilson. The Wilson family is staying with relatives as they recover.
5: So everyone's routine who's been affected is upside down. And yet people kind of expect you to act like none of this has happened, and you still have obligations to fulfill. So it's a balancing act.
2: I know everybody in that neighborhood. I grew up in Altadena. That's everybody I know. So that compounds it, because even people that aren't part of the church, I know I've lost home. So it's just surreal. Everybody you know has lost something.
4: When visiting Altadena now, some streets like Lincoln Avenue appear somewhat normal at first. One sign reads $40 for 2 weeks of yoga, and some restaurants like Perry's Joint are still open. But then you turn the corner on a street like Altadena Drive, and you're hit with the devastation. Avison Charter Schools is burned, and for some homes, all that's left are the front staircase and chimney. For one house, it's the washer and dryer. But what was Altadena like before this devastation? Because of the fire, some people were learning for the first time that Altadena was 18% Black and that it had a thriving Black community with Black-owned businesses and Black homeowners. Heather Wilson recalls her first impression of Altadena back when she was visiting her childhood friend.
5: When I was about 8 or 9, we went over to her house, and her father was a dentist. And, you know, I was walking around, and she had a nice home, and there were, like, Black people around. And where I was raised, that just, they were not there. And so it was so refreshing as a little girl to see your just regular Black folk walking around, living their lives, being teachers and doctors and dentists or whatever. And that was really just a beautiful thing for me as a little Black girl in an area that I didn't see a lot of people that looked like me. So it was a very, very special and unique place. And over time, because of the beauty by the mountains, you had more and more people, Latinos and Asians and whites and Armenians, kind of slowly move in. And so it was it's a very multicultural, but has a really strong African American history here. And that's really, really special, especially in Southern California. And it's also unique because, as he was saying, in Southern California, we tend to be very segregated when we go home. There's tons of everything in SoCal, but at home, most neighborhoods are all one thing or another. And so Altadena was really, really unique in that, not only for the history of having the middle-class Blacks there, but also later on to being such a welcoming place for all persons to come. And it's a really beautiful thing. One of the reasons we really appreciate when my daughter goes to school, you have a bit of everything. And you don't see that a lot in LA.
4: Similarly, attorney Lee Merritt, a civil rights attorney, reflected on how seeing Altadena's Black community positively impacted his upbringing. He's known for his work on racial justice, including cases related to police brutality and hate crimes, such as when 25-year-old Ahmaud Arbery was shot and killed by 3 white men in Georgia back in 2020. Attorney Merritt represented Ahmaud Arbery's family. It was a case that, along with the murder of Breonna Taylor and George Floyd, sparked national outrage in 2020. Attorney Merritt said that being introduced to the Black community in Altadena changed his life trajectory.
6: In high school, I was adopted by my grandmother who lived in Pasadena. And it was really a turning point in my life because she was pulling me out of detention, expulsion of my prior school, gang violence, and a number of other things. I was introduced to this cocoon of a community in Altadena, Pasadena. And this was a Black middle-class community with folks who, for example, were connected to Morehouse College, where I eventually went to school, where there were African Americans who were invested in the arts, who owned property, and introduced me to a new, I guess, a Black experience that I didn't know existed. Mine was rooted in incarceration and gang violence, etc. And so this opportunity, when I was 14 or 15 transitioning into high school, was really something that put me on a path to be able to be not only have access to some of our higher learning institutions, but to be a better representative of our community as a whole.
4: But now many of those Black families are displaced. But this isn't the first time a thriving Black community was destroyed by fire. To understand Altadena's future, let's look at our past. The Tulsa Race Massacre. In the early 1900s, Tulsa, Oklahoma had its own thriving Black neighborhood, located in Tulsa's Greenwood District.
7: Well, they called it Black Wall Street because it had almost 200 businesses.
4: Black Wall Street was a bustling hub for Black entrepreneurship. It was home to Black-owned shops, hotels, theaters, but all of that was torn apart overnight in 1921 when a white mob stormed into Black Wall Street, setting fire to everything in its path, burning homes and businesses. It's believed to be the worst incident of racial violence in American history.
7: We're talking about a community that was devastated in over less than 48 hours, over 1,550 homes and businesses destroyed. 1,550 homes and businesses destroyed. They talk about up to 300 people died, but what we do know is actually 3,000 people were disappeared, never to be heard from again.
4: Attorney DeMario Solomon Simmons represents the last living survivors of the Tulsa Race Massacre. He's also the founder of Justice for Greenwood, an organization formed almost 100 years after the massacre to get justice and reparations for the Greenwood community, which was never the same after the massacre.
7: Not one of those businesses that were impacted by the massacre are operating today. So there should be funding and consulting services for descendants to be able to build businesses back up.
4: Although the Black community in Tulsa was devastated by racial violence and Altadena was ravaged by a natural disaster, both were prosperous Black communities that were ultimately consumed by fire.
7: I think some of the parallels that we see in rebuilding is that they're going to have some of the same challenges dealing with insurance, or either not having enough insurance and not being able to get the proper information to the insurance companies. Another thing that we see that's still plaguing Greenwood today that I think is going to be a problem in Altadena and Black communities across this nation, many of these people have been living in these homes for decades, but they don't actually own the homes, meaning that they have received these homes passed down from their families, but they didn't do the proper estate planning. They haven't done proper probate. And that's a big problem that we see in Tulsa, but throughout this nation. And we have to have a program of Justice for Greenwood to address that.
4: Even in the face of these challenges, there's still hope in rebuilding.
7: I want the people of Altadena to understand that they can rebuild, and they should rebuild, and they should rebuild even forward thinking and better than what they had before. And you have to come into that mind state once you start the rebuilding. Come together as a community and say, what do we want this community to look like again? And make sure that they are standing together to not allow the vultures and the predators that want to come in and swoop up the land and get the land for cheap because people are, you know, desperate. You know, you lose everything overnight. That is something that, if it hasn't happened to you, it's very difficult to even imagine. So people are desperate. People need to live their life today. But I hope the people of Altadena can take the example of Greenwood to stick together and fight to keep the land that's been in their family for so long.
4: Even in the devastation, the birds are still chirping in Altadena. And on some lawns, grass is starting to grow again.
5: Altadena, I believe, will never be the same as it was before the fires. And it doesn't mean it's going to be worse, but it's going to be different. I do hope that it will be still a home, a beautiful place where all people can come together, Blacks and whites, and feel at home and comfortable. That is my hope.
4: The congregation of Altadena United Methodist Church has found a temporary home at Scott United Methodist Church in Pasadena. After the fires, they came together to worship and support each other.
8: Look at your neighbor. Say, neighbor, I need you.
4: Members of Altadena United Methodist Church call their church family home of the abundant life.
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4: Thank you for listening to episode 1 of Rooted in Recovery. I'm Daniela Lake. 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
0: This story was reported and produced by Daniela Lake with sound mixing by Rebecca Katz. 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
9: In the year 2000, through vocational rehabilitation and the workers' compensation system, I was studying to be a court interpreter. I signed up to volunteer with the Lawyers Committee for Civil Rights in San Francisco. They emailed me about a Guatemalan woman seeking political asylum who had been severely abused by her husband and was seeking a pro bono attorney and interpreter. I said I would do it. Over several months, I would meet with Sandra Sandoval and Jill McInerney, the lawyer, in my Oakland art studio or in the city at the Lawyers Committee offices. Sandra's story was harrowing, and I started bringing a stack of clean bandanas to our meetings for when we cried. For years, I have wanted to tell her story. It is disturbing and sad, but also inspiring. Sandra has tremendous faith in God. She thanked God for helping her win her asylum case, but I said it was me and Jill who helped her.
8: A little ways from where the bus left us off, we passed some fields where they were plowing the earth. Soon we arrived at a fence where there were some dead trees and a horse, and I got scared. The man who had offered to help me cross the river said, "Don't be scared, it's just a horse. Just go through this fence," and he lifted up the barbed wire, and I went under it.

0: Pasé yo por debajo, ahí estaba el río
1: Below that was the river. He began to inflate an inner tube, told me to leave my clothes on and to put my other things in a black plastic garbage bag. We got in the water, little by little, because it was very cold. He began to swim with one arm, pushing me with the other. When one arm got tired, he would switch. And that's how we crossed. That river is really wide. On the surface, it looks flat. But underwater, the current is turbulent.
0: Por arriba se ve manso, pero por debajo va la corriente bien tormentosa.
1: You get in on one side and get out like 2 kilometers downstream. In the middle of the river, my heart was suddenly filled with a sense of peace, as though something was saying, keep going. Don't look back. Keep going. I think if I didn't have faith, the whole world would come crashing down on me.

0: Mi ex esposo, que me maltrataba física y psicológicamente.
1: I left Guatemala because I was abused by my husband, physically and psychologically. His behavior was aggressive towards me. I think the reason he was violent was because of the training he received. He attained the rank of caibil. In their survival training, all of them were made to eat dog meat and drink blood of chickens.
0: Y le dan de tomar la sangre de las gallinas.
1: I was fleeing from a horrible situation, from torture. The abuse started slowly and then got worse. My husband was aggressive towards me and the children, too. He would call me disgusting bitch and say that I was worthless. He'd say, look in the mirror. Today you look pretty, but tomorrow you'll look horrible and no one is going to love you. One time he grabbed me and he hung me with two, in Guatemala we call them cinchos, belts for your pants. He tried to kill me. He hung me from a beam in one of the rooms of our house. He had the belts really tight. When he left me alone, I was able to free one hand, then the other. I unbolted the door and ran away.
0: Quité la tranca de la puerta que tenía encerrada y salí corriendo.
1: Other times he would grab me by the hair, throw me on the floor, and put his knees on my shoulders. One of those times he put a knife to my throat. I was eating a piece of bread when he attacked me. I asked God for help in that moment, and I was saved by God's love.
0: Pero la mano poderosa de Dios me ayudó. Yo le pedí a Dios en ese momento.

0: He would stalk me. I worked once in a cookie factory. He would wait for me at the entrance. My coworkers were also afraid of him. I sought help in the United States, and thank God I received it. In Guatemala, I tried to get help, but in my country, men are protected. Even if they are hurting someone, no one cares. My relatives knew about the abuse, but they couldn't get involved. I asked the police for help many times, but didn't receive it. Since my husband was in the special forces of the military, they were afraid of him too. He threatened the police also. I would go make a complaint, and they would ignore me.
1: Yo solo traje tres vestidos.
0: I left San Jose Pinula with three dresses, a pair of shoes, and a sweater and a plastic bag. I was nostalgic and wanted to go back, but knew I couldn't. I went to the bus station, rode two buses to Guatemala City. I had a map that showed me the places I would pass through. I got to the Mexican border. Before leaving, I ate some bananas. I just had coffee and bread as I traveled. Later, I met two women. They gave me oranges. When I got on the first Mexican bus, it was about 6 p.m. I was sitting in the middle of the bus when I saw a woman outside. She had long, curly hair. We call it pelo colocha. She was light-skinned, with rosy cheeks, and she was waving goodbye. I thought she was waving to someone else, someone behind me, so I turned around. There was no one there. She kept waving goodbye, goodbye. Tears were streaming down her cheeks. There was no one behind me. I felt like this was a sign telling me, keep going, keep going.

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He always said I was garbage, worthless, good for nothing. When I had jobs in Guatemala,

0: pasé por Veracruz, Poza Rica.
1: For 5 days I traveled through Veracruz, Poza Rica, Tampico to Reynosa, Reynosa to Tamaulipas. I was afraid to speak to anyone because they might know I was not from there. In a bus station, when two girls offered me some of their food, I said no. I couldn't tell them that I didn't like spicy food. They offered me a soda, and I said yes. That's how it started. By coincidence, we got on the same bus. We arrived at Reynosa, Matamoros at night. It was raining and cold. On the bus, I told them I was going to see a relative. I didn't want to tell them the truth because I had been told to watch out for Mexican immigration. They said, you aren't going to see your relative. You're going to stay with us. I stayed with them for 2 weeks. I told them I was from Guatemala. They said they had suspected that. They helped me find someone who could take me across the border.

0: Entonces un día oí en la radio que iba a pasar esa ley. Entonces agarré el número de teléfono.
1: One day when I was already living in San Leandro, I heard on the radio that domestic violence would soon be considered grounds for asylum. I called the number that was announced on the radio. 2 weeks later, I had an attorney. I told her my story from beginning to end. That was very difficult. I sought asylum. It was a huge effort. Thank God I received it. My attorney and my interpreter fought resolutely for me. First, I got my work permit, then my legal residency. After 5 years, I applied for citizenship. I struggled to study all the questions, and thank God I passed. Now I am a citizen of this country. I voted in the last election.
0: Y a Dios gracias salí bien. Sí, voté. Allá Dios y su conciencia de él, lo que el daño grandísimo que le hizo a sus hijos y a mí también.
1: My ex-husband has died now. I'm not happy about anyone dying, but in heaven, God and his conscience will instruct him about the tremendous harm he has done to the children and to me. Men and women both suffer from domestic violence. Sometimes because they feel ashamed, they keep quiet. Violence isn't just about hitting, it's also psychological. That's not okay because we are all human beings. Many times women are beaten repeatedly, but they say, I love him. They are hurting themselves and their kids too. I work now. I feel good, peaceful, safe. There have to be some good things in life. I have a good life. I've helped my kids, and I feel proud and happy to have fought for things without needing to have a man by my side.
0: Uno piensa ver a Dios en... que ande en el aire o que ande no Dios.
1: Many people think they are going to see God in the air or something like that. I have seen him in these people, men and women, who have helped me along the way.

0: Special thanks to Catherine Allen and Carl Shillette.
1: This is Bird Note. As a flock of ducks lift off from a marsh, their wings reveal large patches of powder blue and emerald. These dabbling ducks are called blue-winged teal. They're petite birds, noticeably smaller than mallards. The male's blue-gray head has a bright white crescent at the base of the bill, and his cinnamon sides and underparts are peppered with dark dots. Females are mottled grayish-brown. Blue-winged teal are long-distance migrants, traveling from nesting areas in Canada and the U.S. to South America for the winter. They feed in shallow water, with a preference during the breeding season for snails and fly larvae. In fall and winter, they seek out plant matter, especially seeds. Blue-winged teal pair up during the winter and migrate together in spring to a nesting area, often to where the female was born. There, the female will lay about 10 eggs, which hatch after 3 weeks. Once the eggs hatch, mother and ducklings walk away from the nest area within 24 hours, never to return to their nest again. Within just weeks, the young will be flying and ready to join their parents in their great migration south. For Bird Note, I'm Michael Stein.

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6: 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My baby. Hello. My honey. 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
3: You're listening to the very first number one record ever.
1: About that newfangled thing called the phone.
6: Baby.
3: 1899.
1: AT&T, American Telephone and Telegraph, was established in 1911.
3: All lines were party lines, and you had to use an operator.
7: On the party line, they don't read the papers on the party line.
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3: In 1940, Glenn Miller had a hit about the oldest continuously working phone number in America.
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9: 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How may I direct your call?
3: It's been working since 1919.
8: Pennsylvania 65,000!
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0: Being a young adult in Bloomington or in Indiana or in the Midwest as a whole can give you complicated feelings. Some people love it, some people hate it. A lot of people find themselves saying, "Oh man, the Midwest is so boring. I need something to do." That's part of where DIY music scenes come from. DIY scenes are about having something to do in the Midwest. They're a cultural touchstone for cities like Bloomington, both big and small. You're not tied to big corporate music labels. It's about building community from the ground up, helping each other record music themselves, make their own merch, book their own tours. It's about friends, helping more friends. DIY music includes a bunch of genres, including hardcore, punk, indie rock, and shoegaze, just to name a few. There's a sense of pride that comes through with taking matters into your own hands to create art and build community. Bloomington's had a bustling DIY scene for a long time, and it has a particular name associated with it. There's a podcast called It's a Beautiful Day in the Gulch, and an album of the same exact name by hardcore punk band Laughing Gas. There's the song Gulch Brigade by hardcore band Full Stride. Those are all from the past 6 years, but it goes back even farther. Gulcher Records, the label that put out the Gizmos, one of Indiana's first punk bands, started in the 1970s. These days, you can see it on hardcore punk t-shirts and tote bags too. But why the word? Why do people keep calling Bloomington the Gulch? Miles Grimmer grew up in Franklin, Indiana. He was 18 when he was in college at IU in Bloomington. One day, he was visiting home when his uncle asked him,
1: "How's Bloomington? How's the Gulch?" We used to call it the Gulch.
0: The word stuck with him from that moment on. He got interested in Bloomington's history of DIY rock and started to learn more about it. That's when he found Gulcher Records. We'll come back to Miles. He's one of the people who ran with the word years later. Bloomington played an important role in the early days of punk rock in Indiana. Gulcher Records was a DIY record label and a zine that Bob Richert started in 1975. Richert was a grad student in geology, but he found himself spending more time spinning rock music at the campus radio station than studying rocks. By 1973, he discovered zines. It didn't take long for him to start Gulcher Magazine. That might be the first association in print of Bloomington and the word Gulch. But Richert didn't coin it. People had been calling Bloomington the Gulch already. He thinks it might be the terrain, but he admits he might be biased, since he arrived as a geology grad student. Some people think Gulcher Magazine and Gulcher Records were named after a book that came out the year before. Gulcher, by rock critic Richard Meltzer, is a collection of his sprawling thoughts on rock music and culture of the previous decade. Bob Richert insists that he didn't name the zine and the record label after Meltzer's book. One of the bands on Gulcher Records was the Gizmos. They put Bloomington on the map as an important place in DIY rock. Formed in 1976, the Gizmos have been called Bloomington's first punk band. They sang the song "The Midwest Can Be Alright."

0: That came out on a compilation album called Red Snert's The Sound of Gulcher in 1981. Dale Warrens was a part of the Gizmos at that point. He sang on that song. The thing is, the Midwest didn't always feel all right. Dale remembers what it was like being part of the first wave of punk rock in Indiana. It felt lonely. He felt like not many people cared about the bands he liked, like Sex Pistols and the Ramones. People really didn't get it.
1: We were the weird band on the bill. We were able to play most of the bars in town, but never more than once.
0: They actually did get the go back once. It was for a Battle of the Bands contest.
1: That night was kind of wild, but that would have been like just as school resumed 1979, and there was enough interest that slam dancing was sort of happening, and that got kind of out of hand. One of the organizers of the contest got got the wind knocked out of him, got cannonballed. Our set was closed down early, and it was, I'd want to say near riot, but it was very tense atmosphere. And we were subsequently banned, not just from playing there, but from entering the booker.
0: At this point, it's the early 80s. The word gulch has taken on its first life in Bloomington. The gulch is shaping into the space for punks, weirdos, and freaks to be themselves. A lot of indie music comes from people who feel marginalized in society. This is a space for people to be accepted for who they are. It's graduating from just a word to be thrown around to almost a badge of honor. And then it disappears for a few decades. After both of them heard the word gulch thrown around for years in DIY music, it made its way into Miles and Alex's jokes when they'd be talking about the day they're having.
2: We used to say, like when we were hanging out and walking around and when it's a nice day out, we'd just always say, it's a beautiful day in the gulch. And it was sort of kind of like just a saying that we would throw around. And so we just decided to name it that.
0: Now it's the mid-20-teens. Remember Miles Grimmer? He's the college student whose uncle asked him about life in the gulch. Now he's the vocalist for a band called Laughing Gas. They're playing tons of DIY shows around Bloomington, and they've released their second EP, self-titled, as Laughing Gas.
3: I think in different periods of your life, it's pretty normal to have a sense of stuckness, and it's like the most frustrating thing. I think especially like, for me, it was like in my mid-20s. It's like transitioning out of this one stage of life, having anxiety about if my like life was aligning with my goals or whatever.
0: Grimmer hasn't always remembered the exact time, place, and feelings he had surrounding every song he's written. But with the song The Gulch, he did.
3: Yeah, that song is just like being bored. It's a song that's like about being bored in your town, and like everything feels similar, or it's like there's shifts in like the energy. People you know have moved away, or like things you like disappeared. But at the end of the day, it's still like, if you're still the same person in the shifting environment, I think there's a sense of frustration.
0: Miles is saying, what are you doing? I gotta get away. I can't escape this. Run in place. He's talking about how he feels living in Bloomington during this time in his life. Having feelings of frustration and stuckness, but eventually having a change of heart.
3: I think the refrain of that song is, there's nothing to do and it's a beautiful day in the gulch. Which, you know, it speaks to like just being able to appreciate where you're at, even if it's like it feels whack in that moment. I also feel like it's kind of like the Gizmo song, The Midwest Can Be All Right. I see it as like a spiritual, no, yeah, it's kind of really draws inspiration from that line of thinking. It's like, I like the Midwest because there's nothing to do.
0: Right. At the same time, when Laughing Gas was recording It's a Beautiful Day in the Gulch, Miles and local poet Alex Wurchentruber started up a podcast of the same name. That was 2019.
2: We were just going to start a podcast loosely based on like life in Bloomington.
0: They wanted a nature element, so they record outside as they wandered around.
2: Just like, kind of like a friendship simulator.
0: The podcast feels like a chat show, but it's weirder than that. Every episode will start with a cold open of Alex reading a poem.
4: Gulch, a narrow, steep-sided ravine marking the course of a fast stream. Example, it's a beautiful day in the gulch, and by gulch, I mean Bloomington, Indiana. But also, I mean my mind. Today is a beautiful day inside of my head. I holler into the gully, it's a beautiful day in the gulch.
0: Then they move into whatever topic they decide to sporadically talk about. Topics exploring questions like, how much does the moon weigh? Or do you swallow your gum? The podcast documents Alex and Miles as they find ways to entertain themselves in a seemingly boring town. By this point, the Gulch has morphed into this place for people working through their feelings about Bloomington or the Midwest. Both Alex and Miles are trying to find beauty in the mundaneness. After the pandemic, a new wave of punk and hardcore bands started to pop up around Bloomington. Chance Allen is part of the DIY scene of now. He started the DIY label RTR Tapes in 2022. He plays bass in Velocity, and he fronts the band's What Counts in full stride.
5: I've been in hardcore and part of hardcore since I was a kid, you know, 15 or 16. So, like, it's something that I, like, am very passionate about and care very deeply about, just, like, the ethos and the subculture surrounding it.
0: DIY shows tend to be anywhere between 40 to 50 people, but Chance was seeing these 100-person mosh fests even in the summer when the students are gone.
5: People just, like, actually getting into, like, hardcore and what it means just made me really excited and feel really good.
0: Chance was inspired by the scene that came before him. He was the next person to take the word gulch and run with it. In October of that year, Full Stride released their debut EP, which has the song Gulch Brigade.
5: Yeah, I just kind of wrote that song when I was like feeling really good about it. And just like all, like the whole sing-along part, like the reaching, I'm reaching out part is just about like, none of this stuff's ever going to be perfect, but you can find community here. You can be a part of something. Like, it's like me like inviting people to be part of the Gulch Brigade, so to speak. That was kind of my motivation behind the song and how that connects to, like, you know, all of that connects back to like loving where you live and being a part of something that's like your direct community, you know, and not just like something on the internet or, you know.
0: Gulch Brigade is a nickname for the Bloomington hardcore scene right now. This is the most recent use of the word, as other bands have started to use it in their own songs and merch too. The term takes on a broader meaning about community in the hardcore scene. It goes beyond Bloomington city lines to Indianapolis, or even other cities in the Midwest as a whole. Miles is in his 30s now. He's been in Bloomington since college. He believes in the idea that location can influence art.
3: When we think of like the major cultural hubs of America, we think of New York or LA. But I think that sometimes when you live out there, your ideas are, you become too influenced by other people. And I think when like music from the Midwest or Bloomington or Indiana or other less populated areas, it's at its best when it is distinct and idiosyncratic, because like the pace of life and the weather in the streets probably should influence you in some way. I also think another thing I think about myself is like, people say if you can make it in New York, you can make it anywhere. But really, I believe New York's probably the easiest place to make it. And if you can make it in the from the middle of nowhere, then you can make it anywhere. Like with what I do, like there is something that I find it interesting to like have motion when I live in the middle, seemingly in the middle of nowhere. It's not the middle of nowhere, but yeah. It might seem like it.
0: Miles realized there's a certain charm about towns like Bloomington around the Midwest, creating art here.
3: When I am explaining to someone that I live in Bloomington, you know, sometimes I feel compelled to justify it, but other times it's like, I like it here and like, you don't get it. And like, you don't have to get it. Like, not everyone should get it. This idea of the Gulch, by nature, it's kind of constrained. But true creativity comes from constraints. Like, if you have a blank sheet of paper, like, you don't know what you're going to make. But like, if somebody already doodled a line on it and you have, and you're task is to like build from that doodle, you might come up with ideas that you wouldn't have

It can feel like there's nothing to do in the Gulch. But that's exactly what's given people like Miles, Alex, and Chance an opportunity to figure themselves out creatively and make the most with what they do have. An opportunity to make the music, the poems, the podcasts that they want to make. An opportunity to build community from the ground up and learn what it means to make art in this part of the country. For these guys, at least, the Midwest can be all right.

0: Birdie, birdie in the sky, you dropped something in my eye. Oh, don't worry, I won't cry. I'm just happy cows don't fly.
1: Due process. What is it? Who gets it? I'm Robert Reich, and this is a short take from Inequality Media and KALW. There's been some misinformation about this fundamental right that's guaranteed by the U.S. Constitution.
2: Your Secretary of State says everyone who's here, citizens and non-citizens, deserve due process. Do you agree, Mr. President?
3: I don't know. I'm not a lawyer.
1: Well, I am a lawyer, and I've argued before the Supreme Court. The Fifth Amendment to the Constitution explicitly says no person shall be deprived of life, liberty, or property without due process of law. If you're an immigrant who has been detained by ICE, you are entitled to a notice of the charges against you. The government must also provide you with a charging document, often called a notice to appear, outlining the reasons for potential deportation. You have the right to present evidence before an immigration judge to show why you should not be deported. You might be seeking asylum, for example, or have a student visa or green card, and you have the right to appeal the decision to a higher court. You cannot simply be ripped off the streets and deported without a chance to defend yourself. That would be a clear violation of due process. Our country was founded on the idea that government cannot arbitrarily take away your rights and that everyone has a right to defend themselves. And that really means everyone. The word person in the Fifth Amendment makes no distinction between citizens and non-citizens. And the Supreme Court has reaffirmed this multiple times. Conservative and liberal justices have agreed. Due process is a fundamental constitutional protection to ensure that all of us can maintain our life, liberty, and our property, regardless of who we are or where we come from.

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2: The latest computer model runs are mainly showing dry weather as we're moving on through the next several days with big time heat still in place too. There's only a small in chance for any wet weather far southern Mississippi. Clear through the night, Tupelo, a low mid-70s, upper 90s coming our way Wednesday and Thursday. Lots of sunshine coming our way too. Greenwood clear through the night, a low mid-70s, upper 90s moving our way for Wednesday, Thursday, and for Friday with wall-to-wall sunshine. Slight chance for rain, Pascagoula for the early morning. Clearing conditions on Wednesday, and then we are dry Thursday and for Friday, too. Highs for the next few days ranging from 90 to 95. I'm meteorologist Jennifer Naramore. 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
3: 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Just podcasts, documentaries, and stories.
4: Neville Vomerance has been bitten more than 20 times by some of the deadliest snakes on Earth.
5: Mambas, cobras, puff adders, full range of snake species that you could expect in the area where he's based in South Africa.
4: That's environmental journalist Victoria Malloy. She wrote about Neville and the emerging new science around antivenoms in a recent piece for Smithsonian Magazine.
5: In his line of work, he rescues and relocates snakes. So he'll actually get calls out from people in his area who maybe have found them in their home, in their office, that kind of thing. And so just being in close proximity, he's very much frontline engaging with them.
4: Neville runs an educational reptile park containing the snakes and other creatures he rescues. His first real bite was back in 1971. A black mamba got him right through the cloth of the capture bag.
5: The fangs came out through the bag and got him on the hand, like in the finger.
4: Though painful, that one turned out to be what's called a dry bite.
5: Not enough venom got into his system for him to suffer, you know, the potential fatal effects from it.
4: Yeah.
5: But, of course, not every bite is going to be like that, right?
4: Sure enough, 3 years later, in 1974, Neville was bitten again by a black mamba, and this time the outcome was way more intense.
5: A mamba bite can be fatal in under an hour.
4: So he sped to the nearby hospital for treatment. He was in such severe respiratory distress that he was injected with 22 vials of antivenom.
5: And that's when he discovered he was allergic to antivenom. It was administered to him, and his body almost immediately went into an anaphylactic shock response.
4: He pulled through and recovered. But then, many decades later, in 2019, he was bitten and again had a reaction to the antivenom.
5: After sustaining multiple green mamba bites, doctors made the risky decision to use antivenom again, despite knowing his allergy. And it triggered anaphylaxis almost immediately. His airway closed, his temperature spiked, and he went into cardiac arrest, subsequently spending 18 hours in the ICU.
4: Oh my goodness. From the remedy.
5: From the remedy, yes. In his words, the thing that's supposed to save you becomes the thing that can kill you. People are under the impression that it is a life-saving treatment, and in many cases it is, but it also has inherent risks of its own.
4: Why was the antivenom such an issue for him? Why did he have this anaphylactic reaction?
5: Basically, it's derived from horse serum. And that's the reason for the allergy. It's animal proteins that the body recognizes as foreign. So that generates that allergic response. And the process of immunizing horses to produce the antibodies, that really hasn't changed in over 120 years. That's still the way that it's made.
4: Wow.
5: But as you can imagine, when fighting a toxin like venom, you need the neutralizing antibodies, and those antibodies have to come from somewhere. And so horses have robust immune systems capable of producing large quantities of antibodies. Their size also allows for repeated blood draws, and they generally tolerate the immunization process well, but it's also the reason why severe reactions tend to be prominent.
4: Again, because of those foreign proteins from the horse blood.
6: And how common is this kind of severe reaction?
5: One study of antivenom use in South Africa found that 47% of patients suffered anaphylaxis. And of those, 29% needed a breathing tube inserted.
6: So this clearly suggests that there's a problem with the current antidote to snake bites.
5: Indeed.
4: From Smithsonian Magazine and PRX Productions, this is There's More to That, the show that considers the dangers of the natural world and bites back. I'm Ari Daniel. In this episode, we slither into the science of snake venom, the global health concern around fatal snake bites, and what's being done to create more effective remedies. Stay tuned.
6: So what did these severe reactions mean, Victoria, for the way that antivenoms can be distributed?
5: So because of those risks, antivenom is generally only administered in larger hospitals that are equipped to be able to intubate and resuscitate people if needed. And if you think about where venomous snakes inhabit, we're talking like vast rural areas in places like sub-Saharan Africa, South and Southeast Asia, Australia, parts of the Americas, particularly communities that live in rural areas that could easily be like 2 to 3 hour drive from the nearest hospital.
6: Boy.
5: And when we're talking about something like a mamba that we know can be fatal in under an hour, that poses a serious issue.
4: Hospital access and severe allergic reactions aren't the only potential pitfalls to caring for people with snake bites.
5: Antivenom mismatches can be an issue as well, because they're not a universal broad spectrum. It's based on being able to match the antivenom that's been targeted to a specific species.
4: Most of the time, that is.
5: And in some cases, diagnostic tools in hospitals are kind of limiting as well, in the sense that they might not be able to identify what species the snake bite is from, in which case, if you're using an antivenom that's targeting one species and the snake bite is from another, then that's going to reduce effectiveness.
6: And I'm sure some of these snake bites, they happen so fast and people aren't experienced in taxonomic differentiation of the snakes to know what they've been bit by.
5: That's right.
6: So what tends to happen to snake bite victims in these areas that may be located too far from a hospital or that have limited supply?
5: People are unfortunately just dying. I read this one report of a woman who I guess was walking home from somewhere and needed to stop and relieve herself. And so she walked into the brush and then got bit and she ended up dying. Oh. Another woman who was getting out of her shower discovered a cobra that was in her bathroom. She got bit and unfortunately, died. That's a sad reality for a lot of people, I'm afraid.
6: How big of an issue are snake bites currently worldwide?
5: According to the World Health Organization, an estimated 5 million people are bitten by snakes worldwide each year.
4: More than 125,000 of those people die.
5: And three times as many survivors are left with permanent disabilities, like disfiguring, loss of limbs, to the point where snake bite envenoming has been classified as a high priority neglected tropical disease by the WHO.
4: But there are scientists out there working hard to develop safer, cheaper, broader spectrum, and more widely available treatments, like Irene Kolick.
7: I remember the description of the job, and it was for snake bite toxins, finding antibodies against them, and that immediately drew me in.
4: That was around 6 years ago when she started working with the Snake Bite Project at Scripps Research in Southern California.
7: There hasn't been a lot of change in that technology, whereas there's been a ton of change in how we discover antibodies, how we engineer them. And so it was a unique opportunity for that.
4: The big thing, she says, is being able to identify the antibody for each toxin in a snake's venom. And that's something we don't actually know with today's horseblood antivenoms.
7: We know that there's antibodies in there that neutralize the snake toxins, but we don't know anything about their sequences. We don't know how to make them. And they're always going to be a different set of antibodies. One horse will make its own version of antibodies against the toxins, and that may change over the horse's lifetime as well.
4: So Irene and her colleagues are making synthetic antibodies in the lab instead.
7: It's a much more consistent product, then you can trim down the number of antibodies that are actually needed in the formulation.
4: It also has the potential to be cheaper. The way antivenoms are made and distributed today isn't exactly cost effective.
7: Maintaining those large animal farms, they are very, very expensive. Routinely having to bleed the horses, and in the case of venom, the horses need to be what they call hyper-immunized, so routinely injected with venom samples over a long course of time. So the blood is collected, it's separated out into the plasma versus the cells, and the antibodies are essentially there in the plasma, and the amount of product you're getting from that can be very, very small, and they require very high doses. In the United States, sometimes people can end up with $80,000 worth of antivenom, $100,000, depending on how many vials they needed to have administered. Who is paying for that is, again, another question.
6: And it's so expensive because it's this very elaborate, labor-intensive, horse-involving process?
7: Yeah, I mean, maintaining those farms is one thing. It's also a drug that isn't that commonly used, doesn't have a huge market for it. It's not a lucrative thing for a lot of companies to develop further on. The price of those farms is also something that's difficult to drive down further with typical market dynamics. But if we were able to switch over to a synthetic means of producing the antibodies, which is what our lab is working on and other labs around the world as well, that is something that could come down in price as technologies develop to make the cells more efficient in producing those antibodies, to make the media cheaper potentially. There is potential to bring the costs of that down further.
4: Irene's lab is trying to do just that. They're using simple yeast as the medium to search for specific antibodies to combat each snake venom toxin.
7: We're able to screen through billions of different antibody clones in a huge library of these yeast cells that are displaying a different antibody type. And we can expose them then to a certain toxin from a snake or anything we're looking to target, and then continually sort down which ones are actually working, and then have some lead candidates that we can then synthesize, study more rigorously. So the yeast is a really useful system for that.
6: A little more wieldy than a horse.
7: Yeah, the yeast are very pleasant to work with. You can essentially pour the media down the drain. It's just like all the other breweries that are here in San Diego. It's a non-toxic, non-hazardous species. It's the same species used in brewing beer and making bread. So yeah, they smell like beer and bread.
6: What a lovely microscopic collaborator.
7: Yeah.
4: This approach arose, at least in part, from the way that research on AIDS treatment has been conducted.
7: It seems like it's very different than HIV, but there were actually a lot of parallels that the founders of the project saw in looking for antibodies that are what we call broadly neutralizing, so they can hit multiple variants. So, of course, with the HIV virus, it's always coming up with new variants at its pace of evolution. But studying the antibodies that are the most effective by the very, very few people that make them, that neutralize that virus. We saw parallels in that to the case of snakebite, where you also have many, many different variants of the same toxin found in different species of snakes around the world.
4: And they have made some progress. Irene's team has targeted one type of protein in particular called the three-finger toxin. That's one of the worst toxin types because it can cause full paralysis in a bite victim, including closure of the airways.
7: We did develop an antibody that was very broad across that toxin type found in all sorts of elapids in Australia, Asia, Africa. But of course, we have to do that for multiple of the other toxin types.
4: A quick note on snakes here. There are thousands of identified toxins lurking among the hundreds of different venomous snakes around the world. But essentially, these snakes are divided into two main families.
7: There's the elapids, which include the cobras, the crates, the mambas, coral snakes, sea snakes. And then the other family is the vipers, which includes your rattlesnakes, puff adders, saw scale vipers. And both of them contribute to a lot of the snake bite deaths, but they have very different venoms. The snakes are usually identified based on their fangs. So the elapids have these short fixed fangs, and the vipers have these longer retractable fangs.
4: The holy grail is to ultimately find a truly universal antivenom across both families. But
7: since the toxin profiles are so different between vipers and elapids, it does make sense to have two separate antivenoms for that.
6: So you're saying you would need a universal elapid antivenom and a universal viper antivenom?
7: Yeah, and again, how universal that can be is still a question. It is a problem as well with snake bite that people don't often know what type of snake bit them and what type of antivenom that they're going to need. But it is at least a bit easier to identify whether the snake was an elapid or a viper. They do look different, but also they're going to leave a different type of mark behind at the bite site based on those different type of fangs that they have. Also, from a development standpoint, limiting the number of antibodies that you actually need in that cocktail formulation is an advantage. More simple to manufacture, but also pushing through the clinic to get regulatory approval.
4: Irene's lab is focused for now on the elapids. The proteins in elapid venom, those three-finger toxins, are smaller and more stable, which makes them easier to work with.
7: But another colleague in the lab who started around the same time as me was kind of working more on the viper toxin. She had a lot of experience with enzymes and particularly large enzymes that come out of those snakes' venoms. And those ones definitely were more challenging. They were a little more finicky, but people have found antibodies against them.
4: In either case, scientists do need actual toxins in order to analyze them and search for antibodies. One way to get those toxins is from a process called snake milking.
7: It's not milk that you're getting out, it's venom. But it's basically a very experienced snake handler restrains the snake. They have their hand on the head of the snake, and the snake has an inclination to bite and inject venom in that situation. And they collect it into a glass or something like that. And then the snake can routinely do that. It recharges its venom and keeps it going.
6: I think I've seen those videos where they essentially stretch a membrane over like a jar,
7: yeah,
6: and then they put the snake on it and the fangs go in.

0: on it, and the fangs go in, and then the venom just drips down into the base of the jar.
1: This is the process also of how antivenoms are made these days, is that it requires snake milking and then injecting that into a large animal.
0: But just like Irene's lab is making antibodies synthetically, they can also make synthetic toxins for their testing purposes.
1: Just taking the sequence that somebody's discovered for a particular toxin variant, ordering the DNA to make that, synthesizing it in mammalian cells, and then purifying that. So that gives us a number of advantages in knowing exactly which toxin variant it is and to plan those out in a way that we can maximize the diversity of the different toxin sequences that we're looking for. Also, we can make something from a really rare snake, a snake that doesn't do as well in captivity.
0: But using fully synthetic toxins in the research does have some downsides.
1: You don't always know if the synthetic version of what you're making is fully replicating the natural native version. So we found it helpful ultimately to work with both, to both work with our synthetic versions of the toxins and the real thing taken from venoms.
0: Irene's lab is one of many around the world working to push the envelope on snake bite treatment, and she says collaboration with other scientists in this field is critical right now. So what are the various approaches that different research groups are taking?
1: There's another type of antibody called a nanobody in some cases, or also single domain antibody. These are rather unique. They come out of camelids. So they come from camels, alpacas, llamas, and these species have basically developed an alternate means of making an antibody.
0: And those camelid antibodies can be engineered or humanized for therapeutic use.
1: So they essentially immunized alpacas and llamas with venom from the 18 medically relevant species of elapids in Africa. And basically, you're able to do some engineering to discover what are those exact nanobodies that came out of the camel or the llama.
0: And then those antibodies can be made synthetically in the lab. That eliminates the need to consistently inject four-legged mammals with venom and drain their blood to retrieve the plasma. This important study, out of a lab in Denmark, focused exclusively on elapids in Africa. But Irene says even that could be an important step forward.
1: Because if we were to remake the antivenom landscape and have, as we call, recombinant or a synthetic antivenom made of human or humanized antibodies, it will definitely be a big advantage of having just a couple that can be made to support the snake bite cases in Africa, the snake bite cases in India, Southeast Asia, South America. And even if it's one that targets some of the snakes in North America or Australia, where there's more money for investing into that type of project or getting a clinical trial going, that's a potential advantage as well.
0: We don't tend to think about snake bites in North America very much. There's certainly deadly snake bites. And is that just because the continent just doesn't have that many?
2: Yeah. You know, when you think about some of the world's deadliest snakes.
0: This is journalist Victoria Malloy again.
2: Like cobras, mambas, those are the ones that have that reputation and they get more media attention just for how deadly they are. And those are generally restricted to certain geographies in the world, right? In the Americas, we have things like rattlesnakes and things like that. But in South Africa, there's many, many, many species that are deadly and are a part of daily existence there.
0: As she was interviewing people in South Africa, Victoria learned about another method to combat snake bites that's being explored in the field by a somewhat small cohort. It relies on a concept called biomimicry.
2: Biomimicry is essentially turning to nature to harness its capabilities. So in my story, I spoke to Donald Schultz, who is a snake expert in South Africa.
0: Like Neville Vollmerans, Donald Schultz helps people remove and relocate snakes.
2: He's seen firsthand the devastating kind of challenges that people face day to day, not having access to the treatment. So he

0: He is taking a boots on the ground approach. He clearly recognizes that anti-venom needs a real rethinking. He's seen it. He himself has also shared with me that he's allergic to anti-venom as well. So he's using his science. He has a veterinary medicine background, and he's using that to look at how you can leverage the innate resistance that non-venomous snakes have, because there's non-venomous snakes that consume venomous snakes and they don't suffer the effects of the venom in their system.
1: Though not all non-venomous snakes are completely immune to the effects of venom, some do have an innate resistance to the toxins, and Donald Schultz sees that as an interesting lead.
0: So similar to how you're drawing the blood from the horse to get antibodies, he's drawing blood from non-venomous snakes and spinning that into a serum. That is a different type of a treatment than what the likes of Irene is doing at Scripps and other people. But for him, he's driven by immediacy, right? He obviously knows that it's going to take time to rethink anti-venom, but he needs another solution also just for himself, because he knows that he has an allergy to anti-venom and he operates daily in close proximity, engaging very deadly snakes. He basically refers to himself as the first possible test case for his snake-derived anti-venom. He would use it on himself if it was a life or death situation.
1: And Irene, the one you found, is it available for people to use now?
2: No. The study we did had in vivo studies showing it was effective in mice. But of course, it would need to be taken through clinical trials and it would need to be formulated with other antibodies to recognize the full cocktail of venom toxins. It is possible that it could be used as an adjunctive treatment to an antivenom. While there are a lot of challenges within this field, one thing that is a nice feature about this particular type of disease, whether the mouse has been bitten or whether the human has been bitten, the antibody is still targeting the snake toxin itself. It's not targeting something that's in the human biology or in the mouse biology. So that's at least a little bit more of an assurance that if we develop something that works in a mouse, it's much more likely to work in a human than some other drugs.
0: I would say that there's real promise in these emerging treatments.
1: This is Victoria again.
0: But as experts rightly point out, that promise really only matters if they can make it into the hands of the communities that need them most. That's going to come down ultimately to human trials, which can pose obstacles. As you can imagine, you know, getting anything from a human clinical trial is going to take some time. And then that coupled with, you know, potential limiting obstacles around politics and governance of prioritization, distribution, training, and even right down to community-based education. It all takes time going from a concept to then having it be made available to people.
1: But Irene says getting to human clinical trials might not be as hard as it used to be.
2: Before COVID, it was very difficult to do a cocktail formulation of antibodies. But some of the COVID formulations were multiple antibodies, and then it started to become a little more accepted. And one would hope for a neglected disease that's been underserved that at the time where somebody's ready to take something into the clinic, that it can be accepted to study it as the full formulation and do the trials on that.
1: So with luck, the world might not have to wait another century before we have a new way to treat deadly snake bites. To read Victoria's article about the hunt for universal antivenoms, visit SmithsonianMag.com. We'll put links in our show notes. On the next episode of There's More to That, we'll travel back to 1776 and consider the role Abigail Adams and the other founding mothers played at the inception of the nation. 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The executive producer of PRX Productions is Jocelyn Gonzalez. Our episode artwork is by Emily Lankowitz, fact-checking by Stephanie Abramson. I'm Ari Daniel. Thanks for listening.

0: How do you feel about snakes now? Has reporting on this changed anything for you?
1: I was thinking about that, and it's funny because I'm probably like one of maybe the most like snake phobic people, but yet I've covered a lot of stories on them.
0: What's that called? Ophidiophobia?
1: I think so, yeah. I don't know if reporting on them more and learning more about them is taming that phobia or if it's just stoking the fire. That's up for debate. But having said that, you know, I do also feel that knowledge is power. And if anything, I feel more prepared and armed with the information if I ever was to find myself in a situation. Who knows? Maybe in a pinch, I could WhatsApp Neville and get some quick tips.
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3: I oftentimes drive by my house, and my kids will say to me, "You're driving by the house." And I say, "Who the hell are you and what are you doing in my car?" I have a really bad memory. I'm Paul Poundstone, and I'm a stand-up comic slash writer slash panelist on Wait, Wait, Don't Tell Me on NPR. I started in Boston doing open mic nights in 1979, and then moved from there. Well, I didn't move exactly, but I took a Greyhound bus around the country to see what clubs were like in different cities, and I went to Austin, Texas. I went to Denver, Baton Rouge, Louisiana, and Chicago, I think. Maybe Eugene, Oregon. Lots and lots of places. I probably have only come to Tulsa like maybe every several years. But no, I don't have any specific memories at all. My guess is when I get there, I'll go, "Oh yeah, I've been here before." I was one time at a club in Southern California somewhere. I took my daughter with me, and we got so lost trying to find this place. It was just impossible to find. And finally, I get there, and we go in, and there's a guy, and he greets me, the guy who ran the place. He greeted me in a very friendly way. He greeted me, and my daughter says, "Mom, do you know that guy?" And I said, "Nah." And she says, "Well, have you ever been here before?" And I said, "Nah." And we get into the dressing room, and there's an 8x10 of me that I've signed saying how much I enjoyed the club, which indicated that I had been there before. And I said, "Oh, okay, well, maybe I was here once." I swear to you, I'm walking down the hall to use the ladies' room. There's another 8x10 with a different date on it saying how much I enjoyed the club. And I was about to go on stage, and there was yet a third. So I'm not real good at tracking where I've been. My manager always says, "Well, you know, if I'm working some shit, she'll say, well, that's a red state. You might have a hard time there." I don't find that at all. You know, the truth is, what you really get a sense of when you go around the country a lot is we're more alike than we are different.
4: What you just heard comes from Michael Mason and Abby Wendell at This Land Press in Tulsa, Oklahoma. 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

0: Welcome to USC Annenberg's This California Life. I'm Megan Donis. This season, we document Altadena after the fires, following this remarkable community as it recovers and rebuilds. As part of our series, we collaborated with the Charlotta Bass Journalism and Justice Lab at USC. And in our next story, Bass fellow Daniela Lake explores what the Black community in Altadena can learn from another thriving Black community consumed by fire during the Tulsa Race Massacre of 1921.
1: And then we start coming further across Altadena Drive, and that's when we were literally like you just walked us right into a volcano, an active volcano. Everything was on fire. Everything. The bushes, the trees, the houses.
2: It was like a blowtorch just right over everything.
3: I've never seen anything like that. Never, no.
4: You're listening to Rooted in Recovery, a podcast series from the USC Charlotta Bass Lab, exploring how Altadena's Black community is recovering after the devastating Eden fire. I'm Daniela Lake, a master's student in journalism at USC and Bass Lab fellow. Each episode will highlight a different piece of the story, from Black food culture to mental health, memory, and rebuilding. But in this first episode, we begin with the fire itself.
1: And that's when the wind really started cranking. And I was like, you know what? We're in trouble. This is bad. And then you could hear the radio. And you could hear them start calling out streets, going, wait a minute, that's impossible for the fire to have gone down that far. Now it's into the community. Now it's no longer a hillside or a brush fire.
4: That's Keith Holloway, a Pasadena fire engineer. His station was one of the first at the scene of the fire.
1: The wind was blowing so hard a couple times, I had to literally back up because I couldn't walk forward. It was blowing all the stuff in my face. I couldn't see, so I had to back into the fire and back into the houses. Everything was on fire. I mean, literally, it was like looking or standing inside of a glowing toaster.
4: He's been a firefighter for over 40 years. He's seen a lot of disasters, but nothing like the Eden fire.
1: I was here for the Northridge earthquake, all the whole Y2K funny business. I mean, a lot of stuff. The LA riots after they had the verdict for Rodney King. I was here for all that stuff. So I've seen some things, but nothing ever to that magnitude. It's unrecognizable. Looked like somebody dropped an atomic bomb. It was an experience, definitely an apocalyptic experience.
4: Altadena residents, like the Wilson family, would also describe the Eden fire as apocalyptic.
2: And you can literally see everything was just burning. Everything just from the mountains down to almost Muir High School was just on fire. So once I went up, turned the corner, and the church was on fire.
4: The Eden fire burned over 9,000 structures. 6,000 of those were family homes. Like many residents who lost their home and place of work, Reverend Andre Wilson lost both his home and church to the Eden fire. He's served as the pastor of Altadena United Methodist Church for almost a decade.
2: In order to process it, you have to be alone. And when you're moving like this, you don't really have time to process it. I've been moving, trying to get my check-in on congregation members, trying to find new facilities, trying to get aid. So you really hadn't had time to process it. I went by yesterday to try to process. And even then, people were yelling at me, hey, get your head up, it's all going to be okay. And so it's hard to process because people really want you to be better and actually don't really understand that mourning is a good part of healing.
5: For many of us, we're not really sure like what day it is. You know, it is like you're grieving, someone's died. And so life continues, but you're sort of in a daydream sort of state. You're exhausted, you have a lot of moving parts. You're not in your home element. You're in a new place, or you're in someone else's home, or in a new place. And then your church home is gone.
4: That's Heather Wilson. The Wilson family is staying with relatives as they recover.
5: So everyone's routine who's been affected is upside down. And yet people kind of expect you to act like none of this has happened, and you still have obligations to fulfill. So it's a balancing act.
2: I know everybody in that neighborhood. I grew up in Altadena. That's everybody I know. So that compounds it, because even people that aren't part of the church, I know I've lost home. So it's just surreal. Everybody you know has lost something.
4: When visiting Altadena now, some streets like Lincoln Avenue appear somewhat normal at first. One sign reads $40 for 2 weeks of yoga, and some restaurants like Perry's Joint are still open. But then you turn the corner on a street like Altadena Drive, and you're hit with the devastation. Avison Charter Schools is burned, and for some homes, all that's left are the front staircase and chimney. For one house, it's the washer and dryer. But what was Altadena like before this devastation? Because of the fire, some people were learning for the first time that Altadena was 18% Black and that it had a thriving Black community with Black-owned businesses and Black homeowners. Heather Wilson recalls her first impression of Altadena back when she was visiting her childhood friend.
5: When I was about 8 or 9, we went over to her house, and her father was a dentist. And, you know, I was walking around, and she had a nice home, and there were, like, Black people around. And where I was raised, that just, they were not there. And so it was so refreshing as a little girl to see just regular Black folk walking around, living their lives, being teachers and doctors and dentists or whatever. And that was really just a beautiful thing for me as a little Black girl in an area that I didn't see a lot of people that looked like me. So it was a very, very special and unique place. And over time, because of the beauty by the mountains, you had more and more people, Latinos and Asians and whites and Armenians, kind of slowly move in. And so it was it's a very multicultural, but has a really strong African American history here. And that's really, really special, especially in Southern California. And it's also unique because, as he was saying, in Southern California, we tend to be very segregated when we go home. There's tons of everything in SoCal, but at home, most neighborhoods are all one thing or another. And so Altadena was really, really unique in that, not only for the history of having the middle-class Blacks there, but also later on to being such a welcoming place for all persons to come. And it's a really beautiful thing. One of the reasons we really appreciate when my daughter goes to school, you have a bit of everything. And you don't see that a lot in LA.
4: Similarly, attorney Lee Merritt, a civil rights attorney, reflected on how seeing Altadena's Black community positively impacted his upbringing. He's known for his work on racial justice, including cases related to police brutality and hate crimes, such as when 25-year-old Ahmaud Arbery was shot and killed by 3 white men in Georgia back in 2020. Attorney Merritt represented Ahmaud Arbery's family. It was a case that, along with the murder of Breonna Taylor and George Floyd, sparked national outrage in 2020. Attorney Merritt said that being introduced to the Black community in Altadena changed his life trajectory.
6: In high school, I was adopted by my grandmother who lived in Pasadena. And it was really a turning point in my life because she was pulling me out of suspension, expulsion of my prior school, gang violence, and a number of other things. I was introduced to this cocoon of a community in Altadena, Pasadena. And this was a Black middle-class community with folks who, for example, were connected to Morehouse College, where I eventually went to school, where there were African Americans who were invested in the arts, who owned property, and introduced me to a new, I guess, a Black experience that I didn't know existed. Mine was rooted in incarceration and gang violence, etc. And so this opportunity, when I was 14 or 15 transitioning into high school, was really something that put me on a path to be able to be not only have access to some of our higher learning institutions, but to be a better representative of our community as a whole.
4: But now many of those Black families are displaced. But this isn't the first time a thriving Black community was destroyed by fire. To understand Altadena's future, let's look at our past. The Tulsa Race Massacre. In the early 1900s, Tulsa, Oklahoma had its own thriving Black neighborhood, located in Tulsa's Greenwood District.
7: They called it Black Wall Street because it had almost 200 businesses.
4: Black Wall Street was a bustling hub for Black entrepreneurship. It was home to Black-owned shops, hotels, theaters, but all of that was torn apart overnight in 1921 when a white mob stormed into Black Wall Street, setting fire to everything in its path, burning homes and businesses. It's believed to be the worst incident of racial violence in American history.
7: We're talking about a community that was devastated in over less than 48 hours, over 1,550 homes and businesses destroyed. 1,550 homes and businesses destroyed. They talk about up to 300 people died, but what we do know is actually 3,000 people were disappeared, never to be heard from again.
4: Attorney DeMario Solomon Simmons represents the last living survivors of the Tulsa Race Massacre. He's also the founder of Justice for Greenwood, an organization formed almost 100 years after the massacre to get justice and reparations for the Greenwood community, which was never the same after the massacre.
7: Not one of those businesses that were impacted by the massacre are operating today. So there should be funding and consulting services for descendants to be able to build businesses back up.
4: Although the Black community in Tulsa was devastated by racial violence and Altadena was ravaged by a natural disaster, both were prosperous Black communities that were ultimately consumed by fire.
7: I think some of the parallels that we see in rebuilding is that they're going to have some of the same challenges dealing with insurance, or either not having enough insurance and not being able to get the proper information to the insurance companies. Another thing that we see that's still plaguing Greenwood today that I think is going to be a problem in Altadena and Black communities across this nation, many of these people have been living in these homes for decades, but they don't actually own the homes, meaning that they have received these homes passed down from their families, but they didn't do the proper estate planning. They haven't done proper probate. And that's a big problem that we see in Tulsa, but throughout this nation. And we have to have a program of Justice for Greenwood to address that.
4: Even in the face of these challenges, there's still hope in rebuilding.
7: I want the people of Altadena to understand that they can rebuild, and they should rebuild, and they should rebuild even forward thinking and better than what they had before. And you have to come into that mind state once you start the rebuilding. Come together as a community and say, what do we want this community to look like again? And make sure that they are standing together to not allow the vultures and the predators that want to come in and swoop up the land and get the land for cheap because people are, you know, desperate. You know, you lose everything overnight. That is something that, if it hasn't happened to you, it's very difficult to even imagine. So people are desperate. People need to live their life today. But I hope the people of Altadena can take the example of Greenwood to stick together and fight to keep the land that's been in their family for so long.
4: Even in the devastation, the birds are still chirping in Altadena. And on some lawns, grass is starting to grow again.
5: Altadena, I believe, will never be the same as it was before the fires. And it doesn't mean it's going to be worse, but it's going to be different. I do hope that it will be still a home, a beautiful place where all people can come together, Blacks and whites, and feel at home and comfortable. That is my hope.
4: The congregation of Altadena United Methodist Church has found a temporary home at Scott United Methodist Church in Pasadena. After the fires, they came together to worship and support each other.
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4: Members of Altadena United Methodist Church call their church family Home of the Abundant Life.
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4: 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I'm Daniela Lake. 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
0: This story was reported and produced by Daniela Lake with sound mixing by Rebecca Katz. 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
10: This is Bird Note. As a flock of ducks lift off from a marsh, their wings reveal large patches of powder blue and emerald. These dabbling ducks are called blue-winged teal. They're petite birds, noticeably smaller than mallards. The male's blue-gray head has a bright white crescent at the base of the bill, and his cinnamon sides and underparts are peppered with dark dots. Females are mottled grayish-brown. Blue-winged teal are long-distance migrants, traveling from nesting areas in Canada and the U.S. to South America for the winter. They feed in shallow water, with a preference during the breeding season for snails and fly larvae. In fall and winter, they seek out plant matter, especially seeds. Blue-winged teal pair up during the winter and migrate together in spring to a nesting area, often to where the female was born. There, the female will lay about 10 eggs, which hatch after 3 weeks. Once the eggs hatch, mother and ducklings walk away from the nest area within 24 hours, never to return to their nest again. Within just weeks, the young will be flying and ready to join their parents in their great migration south. For BirdNote, I'm Michael Stein.

0: is Bird Note. How long can a bird fly without once touching the earth or alighting to perch? Experts have speculated for years that some kinds of swifts spend long, continuous periods of their lives in the air. To figure out exactly what they get up to, Swiss scientists began researching alpine swifts, a large species with a wingspan of over 2 feet. The research published in 2013 involved attaching sensors to some of the swifts while they were nesting in Europe and recovering them on the bird's return from spending winter in Africa. It was already known that the swifts eat on the wing, but what about sleep? The sensors showed long periods when the swifts were gliding and not flapping their wings. But scientists aren't sure if that means the birds were asleep. Could be that, like some other animals, alpine swifts do all their sleeping during the summer breeding season and don't sleep at all during migration. As for why they stay aloft so long, while they're supreme flyers, swifts find landing complicated. They can't perch because they have very short legs. So, if they can manage it, avoiding touching down makes perfect sense. For Bird Note, I'm Michael Stein.
1: Up next is a postcard from the wind, an audio dispatch from Phil Corbett.
2: A light summer rain darkens the greenstone walls of the old church, and a three-wheeled moto taxi rounds the corner. Oaxaca, Mexico, and the Sierra Norte are visible through the mist. On the flatbed of the moto taxi is a sound system, advertising the big fight. Tonight, it says, Lucha Libre. The ring is in the center of an old tiled parking garage, and colorful flags flitter above. The men wear extravagant costumes, bright masks, spandex, leather boots, and they fly through the air, launching off the ropes, pulling off incredible acrobatic flips and high kicks. The audience surrounds them, seated at floor level looking up, as a luchador called Endeavor launches himself 15 feet out of the ring directly onto his muscle-bound opponent, crashing into the folding chairs. Over by the sound system, I speak to Manuel Eleon Hernandez, the announcer of tonight's fight.
3: Son personas normales, pero al momento en el que se visten, que se ponen una máscara.
4: These are ordinary people. They are normal people, but in the moment they get dressed, that they wear a multicolored mask, a mask that represents a character, these people change completely. They become they practically become immortal once they're up in the ring.
2: Postcards from the Wind are produced by me, Phil Corbett,

0: a full 40-minute episode about Lucha Libre at thewind.org.
1: I'm Phoebe Judge. The new season of our podcast, This Is Love, is all about animals. And so we've partnered with our friends at the National Wildlife Federation to bring you Moments of Wildness. Oh.

0: The song goes, "Where the buffalo roam." But here in North America, we don't have any buffalo at all. We've got bison. National Wildlife Federation naturalist David Mizajewski tells us bison and buffalo are two related but different groups of wild cattle. Buffalo are found in Africa and Asia, while bison live in Europe and North America.
1: American bison are the only cattle species native to North America, and there are two subspecies: the wood bison, found in Alaska and northern Canada, and the more familiar plains bison, found today in grasslands of the United States and southern Canada. Bison are the largest terrestrial animal in North America, with males reaching over 6 feet at the shoulder and weighing as much as a ton. They're grazers, feeding primarily on grasses and sedges. They use their huge heads as snowplows in winter to uncover vegetation to eat. Some 30 to 60 million bison once roamed North America. Sadly, their populations were decimated by unsustainable hunting and habitat loss, and by the early 1900s, only around 100 bison were left. Today, thanks to conservation efforts, there's about 500,000 bison, but most of that number is made up of bison that have been interbred with cattle and are managed as livestock.
0: There are only about 30,000 truly wild bison remaining in national parks, wildlife refuges, and tribal land.
2: Radiotopia.
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2: Pressing through the next few days with bone dry weather for the most part here across the state of Mississippi. The computer model runs are trying to hold on to very low end chances for wet weather right along the Gulf Coast. I don't think we're going to see a whole lot though. We've got the hot weather in place. South Haven, you're clear for the early morning, a low mid-70s, and sunny Wednesday and Thursday. Highs each day, upper 90s. Vicksburg area, clear for the early morning, a low mid-70s and middle 90s moving our way for Wednesday, Thursday, and for Friday. Hattiesburg, clear for the early morning, a low mid-70s, reaching the middle 90s for Wednesday, Thursday. Looks like for Friday, too, with wall-to-wall sunshine. I'm meteorologist Jennifer Naramore. 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
4: A huge statue has bitten the dust in Kolkata, and almost no one is shedding any tears. Sports Today describes it.
5: It has stood tall in front of the iconic Salt Lake Stadium in Kolkata for several years. In front of the VIP gate is the sculpture of a headless torso with two balls on its feet and the Biswa Bangla ball on the top of the waist.
4: It is hard to describe. Two muscled, veiny legs in white soccer shorts, and on top of the shorts, instead of a torso, a big ball like a globe. The Bengali letter Bo standing in for Bisho Bangla or Bengal and the world. And when a new government came to power in the state recently, ousting the old one, which had been here for 15 years, that statue was one of the first things to go. This is Sandeep Roy in Kolkata. The former chief minister of West Bengal, Mamata Banerjee, lamented, "I feel very bad." That's natural. The statue was apparently her brainchild. She had designed the logo on it. She said sports fans loved to take selfies with it. But few sympathized. Her government had removed a long-standing public art project as well, overnight. Poroma, a sculpture showing a tribal woman inspired by folk art. It was by renowned artist Shanu Lahiri, who had died the year before. It had become such a landmark since it was installed in 1987. The area had become known as Poroma Island. But it had to make way for one of the Bisho Bangla globes. Now one might say, what goes around, comes around. At that time, the artist Chitrabhanu Mojumdar had told the Times of India, in the US, minimalist sculptor Richard Serra's works have often courted controversy and led to public debate. Why can't that happen here? He was probably referring to the Tilted Ark affair. In 1981, Serra installed a 15-ton rusting steel slab that cut across Federal Plaza in Lower Manhattan. He didn't think public art had to necessarily beautify public space. He wanted to disrupt it instead. Many New Yorkers didn't agree. New York Times art critic Grace Gluck called it an awkward, bullying piece that may conceivably be the ugliest outdoor art in the city. Employees of the government offices around the plaza collected signatures demanding its removal. It led to a hearing and heated debates, as recounted in the documentary Tilted Ark. Some government officials panned it.
6: Abstract art is fine and dandy, but when the public puts its money up for it, I think it ought to have some say in the matter.
4: The jury voted to remove the sculpture. Serra sued, citing his right to free speech, but to no avail. The sculpture belonged to the government, not him.
7: Obviously, I hope the ark is removed and auctioned off if possible. There is no shame in admitting a $175,000 mistake.
4: One night, it was cut up and hauled away to a scrap metal yard. Serra protested, but to no avail.
8: I can't live in a country that commissions my art, invites me to the White House, shakes my hand, and tears my work down.
4: And Serra warned against valuing art via referendum.
8: You know, if you had a referendum between a slot machine than Beethoven, there'd be no Beethoven.
4: It all raises an interesting question about public art, whether in Kolkata or New York. What is the real purpose of public art? In India, most of the time, it's either about beautification or it's just a monument to patriotism. In fact, public art in India these days tends to believe bigger is always better. India has the world's tallest, second tallest, and third tallest sitting statues. Public art in general is not something born out of public discussion, input, and demand. The former government had promised to make Kolkata into London, and as part of that project, it had installed mini Big Ben clock towers all over the city. And as a gift for soccer lovers, a statue of football great Messi when he visited the city. Now, the Messi statue is gone as well as part of the public art change sweeping the city. When the minister says the football statue was ugly, few disagreed. However, when a minister says it will be replaced by something more aesthetically pleasing, many are wary as they brace themselves for more giant statues, just playing a different political ball game.

0: This is Matt Brown, and I'm talking with Jim Brown, my father, about his time as a Peace Corps physical education teacher and coach in Colombia, South America, from 1962 to 1964. You were assigned to a university in Bucaramanga, Colombia, near the border of Venezuela. What were those first few days like when you arrived in country?
1: I remember that first day very clearly. Bob Burks and I, we had been in Bogota with the rest of the group. So we got on a plane, Avianca, and we flew to Bucaramanga. We get off this plane, and there's a welcoming committee there. City officials, people from the university where we're going to work. And at the same time, there were several hundred people behind the fences, waving, cheering, like we were celebrities. And I asked one of the people, I said, how did you get all these people out to visit, to see us like this? He said, oh, they come every Sunday afternoon to watch the planes take off and land. And then later that week, they had a reception for us at a hotel. And it was for Dan Friedman, an English teacher, and Tom Tolman, another English teacher, and for Bob Bergstrom and I from the PE part of the group. So we're talking to these people, small talk kind of stuff. And one of them commented, I don't know how he knew this, that three of us were left-handed. And I nodded and wanted to use my new Spanish, and I agreed with him. And whatever I said didn't come out quite right. The hostess smiled and changed the subject. And a few minutes later, Dan pulled me aside and said, Jim, I'm pretty sure that you just told these guys we were leftists. So it probably wasn't the message that the Peace Corps had in mind when they sent us to South America to offset the spread of communism, but I had already announced who we were.
0: To that end, is it fair to say that it took a while for all of you to get comfortable speaking Spanish?
1: Taking a while is a little bit of an understatement. There were several in our group who could speak Spanish who were very fluent, but for most of us, it was a work in progress. But even when we made mistakes, and we all made mistakes, Colombians were so nice and understanding and wanted to help, and it helped us get better every day. There were still bumps, and speed bumps, along the way. Kevin Dixon was in our group. He was a 6'7 guy from Boston who played basketball and baseball at the University of Denver. And he turned out to be a great coach, but Spanish wasn't good, and he would be the first one to tell you that. They sent Kevin to Tunja, which is a city north of Bogota, to conduct a basketball clinic, and a couple of hundred people showed up, students, teachers, coaches. And at the end of the clinic, they asked Kevin to come forward and accept a gift and say a few words. He tried to thank them and say that he was embarrassed to be given such a nice gift, but he used a word that sounds in English a lot like embarrassed. It meant something else. Kevin had just announced to the group that he was pregnant.
0: Did that take a second to sink in, or do you think he realized that only years later?
1: Months later, maybe years later, but once the story got out, it spread around the country, and it's brought up at every reunion we've ever had.
0: Where'd you live while you were there?
1: For the first couple of months, we lived in a dorm at the university, and then we moved to an apartment. Actually, our boss, our Colombian boss, said they were building this new apartment over a theater not far from the university, and would we be interested in it? So we went and looked. It was $75 a month, split four ways. We had to get permission from the Peace Corps in Bogota because there was a rule that no more than two volunteers could live together in the same place. So we got the okay. We moved in. It had four bedrooms, two baths, hot water on good days, had a kitchen, had a living room, and living over a theater, I went to more movies in 2 years than I lived in Bucaramanga than I've seen the rest of my life. The theater was air-conditioned, which was important. So that was one reason. I just would go downstairs to cool off. And they also had subtitles, so it helped me with my Spanish. That's my excuse.
0: What did other volunteers think when they visited your palatial apartment?
1: Unbelieving. I mean, a lot of these people were living in pretty dismal places out in the countryside. and they would come into Bucaramanga to get supplies and come by the apartment, and they were just dumbfounded. First, they would say, did you check this out with the Peace Corps? Do they know about this? But they liked it, and they ended up staying with us often when they would come into town. So they were jealous, but it worked out okay. And it turned out that all of our people around the country, the PE people and English teachers, were living in similar apartments or hotels or whatever. We were expected to live at the level of whoever we were working with, and that apartment was consistent with that.
0: I grew up in Louisiana. You grew up in Louisiana, and food is a huge part of life and culture in that state. What was it like going from Louisiana to this completely different culture with a completely different kind of food?
1: Well, I knew we weren't in Louisiana anymore. We ate breakfast in the apartment. We ate lunch at the cafeteria at the university, but it was every day. This didn't change. Rice, yuca, a little meat, beans, and a Coca-Cola. 2 or 3 pesos, but it was, we just got tired of that, and we made a deal with this Thai restaurant in a hotel to eat one meal a day. I mean, who knew? Bucaramanga, Colombia, 60 years ago, there was a great Thai restaurant. It was like living in New York or Atlanta, someplace like that. So it was great. We kept enough food in the apartment to keep us going. There was a bakery 2 doors down. Yeah, fruits were easy to find and very cheap. You could get papayas, pineapples, bananas. Pineapple cost 10 cents, a dime in U.S. money. So one day we bought a whole stalk of bananas for a buck and change. Thought we were getting a great deal. It didn't occur to us at the time that that whole stalk of yellow bananas might get ripe at the same time. So we were against the clock. We were up against the clock from the minute we got out of that market. 7 days, tops, eat a whole stalk of bananas. The numbers just didn't work for us. That was the last time we made that mistake.
0: This is Matt Brown. You've been listening to an interview with Jim Brown, a physical education teacher and coach in Colombia during the Peace Corps' earliest years.

0: Now I know the difference. Inexplicable in those days. It was the colors. The complete lack of colors on the streets. Gray in many different shades. That was the only color. I know it now. Walking unten den Linden, squinting my eyes, trying to remember what it was like before. It is still very sad in here. The roads are still too wide. And it's always too cold. I have to admit it. I don't feel anymore just for having a camera in my hand. And I can stay here as long as I wish. Now. Still, something has gone lost forever. They got the freedom all right now. But couldn't have they understood before that a passport doesn't mean anything unless you have the money to travel.
1: That was B for Berlin, East by Christina Maras.
2: Welcome to Possibly, where we take on huge problems like the future of our planet and break them down into small questions with unexpected answers. I'm Megan Hall. A few weeks ago, we had an episode on methane. Methane is the main ingredient in natural gas, and it contributes to climate change when it leaks into the atmosphere from places like pipelines, landfills, and manure. It turns out there's a way to make these methane leaks less of a problem and more of a solution. Here to explain how are Kate Ryan and Harrison Katz from our Possibly team. Welcome, Kate and Harrison.
3: Hi, Megan.
4: Hello.
2: So, Harrison, is there a way to turn these methane leaks into a climate solution?
4: The short answer is yes, if we can capture those leaks before they end up in the atmosphere.
2: How do we capture leaking methane?
3: Well, to understand how this works, it's useful to know a little more about how methane is created in the first place.
4: To find out, we called Jose Amador, a professor at the University of Rhode Island who studies soil and microorganisms.
3: He says that when organic material like food waste or manure decomposes, it can emit methane because of the microbes that break it down.
5: They are super tiny. You cannot see them with the naked eye.
3: These microbes basically eat organic material by breaking it down into smaller and smaller pieces.
5: So I'm a microbe, right? I see a large fiber and I'm like, ooh, dinner.
4: And when this feeding frenzy is over, one of the things the microbes spit out is gas.
3: If this process happens in a place with oxygen, the microbes release carbon dioxide. If it happens without oxygen, you get carbon dioxide and methane.
2: Okay, so how do you capture this methane?
4: Well, in the case of a landfill, you can cover the surface and then install vent pipes to capture the gas.
3: And for manure and food waste, you can use something called an anaerobic digester.
2: What is that?
4: Anaerobic digesters sound complicated, but they're really just contraptions that grow the right mix of microbes to break down all that organic waste and produce methane.
2: What do these digesters look like?
3: Digesters come in a few different shapes and sizes, but on farms, they're usually a series of large tanks that look a little like the bubbles you might see over indoor tennis courts.
4: They hold the manure in airtight conditions and collect the methane as it rises up off of the waste.
3: Being airtight is important. You don't want the methane to escape. Also, if oxygen seeps into the manure, the microbes won't create as much methane.

0: The microbes won't create as much methane.
1: Once the methane is captured, it can be turned into natural gas. So not only do you prevent methane from getting to the atmosphere, you can also use it for energy.
0: And the waste those microbes leave behind can be repurposed as fertilizer.
2: Cool. How many places actually use these anaerobic digesters?
0: According to the EPA, as of January 2019, there were 248 digesters at farms across the U.S.
2: That doesn't seem like a lot. Why so few?
1: Well, according to Don King, a professor at Brown University who studies urban agriculture and energy policy, these systems aren't cheap.
3: And so part of the problem is really scale, and that it can be really expensive to get a legitimate digester.
0: Luckily, the technology is improving, and Don says anaerobic digesters are already worth the investment, especially for large institutions.
3: So you're taking something that really is a horrible pollutant, and instead you're harnessing that and creating something that will push it back into the energy cycle, right?
1: Like with all alternative energy, the prices will fall as more people invest in anaerobic digesters. And then maybe more places can take advantage of this technology.
2: Great. Thanks, Kate and Harrison. That's it for today. For more information or to ask a question about the way you recycle, use energy, or make any other choice that affects the planet, go to thepublicsradio.org/possibly. Possibly is a co-production of the Institute at Brown for Environment and Society and the Publix Radio.
4: Sound Opinions remembers Roger Ebert. I am
5: an anti-Christ. You wrote a screenplay for a Sex Pistols movie that was never made.
6: That's right. What happened was, Beyond the Valley of the Dolls was playing every Saturday at midnight at the Electric Cinema on Portobello Road in London. And every Saturday night, the Sex Pistols would go to see it. Had been going to see it even before they were the Sex Pistols, you know, and Malcolm McLaren, their manager. And they thought it was a great movie. So Russ called me up and he said, have you ever heard of the Sex Pistols? And I said, they're a punk rock band from England. That's how much I know. I think they got in trouble on the BBC. He says, well, he says, I've got a call here from a guy named Malcolm McLaren. He says he's their manager. They like Beyond the Valley of the Dolls, and they want us to write the Sex Pistols movie. So I flew out to L.A. We met with Malcolm McLaren, who turned up in his leather bondage pants that had been designed
7: of course,
6: for him.
7: By his wife, Vivian Westwood.
6: Yes. She had the shop called Sex on Kings Road. Mm-hmm. And he took us on a crash course through the Sex Pistols. We listened to – they had one album out, Never Mind the Bollocks, I think. Yeah.
7: Yes. Mm-hmm.
6: Yeah. And we listened to that. Then we looked at footage of them on the BBC and anything that existed. And then we were set loose to write the screenplay. I checked into the Sunset Marquee, where I had lived when I wrote Beyond the Valley of the Dolls. And McLaren would give me input. And I came up with this idea. Originally, the movie was going to be called Anarchy in the UK. But then we changed it to Who Killed Bambi, which I thought was really a great title.
7: Yeah. Mm-hmm.
6: The only title better than that I ever wrote for Russ Meyer was The Bra of God. That was a good title. So we got in there and started writing. And at the time, there was a lot of publicity about Scientology. Hmm. And they would monitor you with something called the E-meter. And if you went through this whole process, you could become clear. And so I came up with this theory that the Sex Pistols wanted to unleash anarchy upon the UK by hitching everybody up to something that we did not call the E-meter, because it would have been – we never mentioned Scientology.
7: You don't need
6: that,
7: those people on your show. No. They're even more litigious than Jacqueline and Suzanne.
6: But the E-meter that we designed for the movie was like one of these arcade games where you sit in a chair and drive a race car. You know, and you see the track on the screen in front of you.
7: And it envelops you.
6: Yeah. And so basically you put people into this chair and they're driving along and it clears their mind and they become anarchists. It clears them of conventional politics.
7: Yeah, that's great. Yeah.
6: And so they were going to take over the society by starting in the amusement arcades. Mm-hmm. And so we wrote the screenplay and McLaren gave us some input. Mm. He said, why don't you put in a scene where Sid Vicious is in bed with his mother? And they have sex, and then they shoot heroin.
7: Jeez.
6: And I said, well, I don't – you think? He says, oh, yeah, that would be good. We got to, you know.
7: Yeah, yeah.
6: So we finish the screenplay, and Russ and I get on a plane to go to London, and we meet with Johnny Rotten and Sid Vicious. So Sid is given his pages to read. Meyer and I are sitting in the room looking at him, fascinated, as he reads the scene about himself being in bed, having sex with his mother, and then they shoot heroin. And he reads it carefully. He looks up, and he says – I don't think my mom will go for the part about the drugs. Then we go out to dinner one night with Johnny Rotten. And he started having

0: a little kind of an attitude, you know, where he was going to intimidate everyone. And yeah. Russ said, "Listen, you little twerp, we fought the Battle of Britain for you. And if you don't shut up and sit down," I'm leaving out some four-letter words, "I'm going to fight it all over again right on your head."
1: That's great.
0: And Johnny sat down, and he was quiet. And what he didn't realize...
1: Good little Irish Catholic schoolboy
0: that he was
1: at heart.
0: That's the whole point. You see, he was Irish, so mm-hmm. the Battle of Britain had nothing to do with him.
1: Yeah.
0: And also, America did not fight the Battle of Britain for him. Britain fought the Battle of Britain for itself. So there were some... So anyway, then he just relaxes, and he starts to complain that Malcolm McLaren had them all on a budget of £5 a week. And he was living in a squat over by Portobello Road. And so Russ took him home. Russ and I in the rented car that Russ had, and we stopped at an all-night store. I remember Russ went in and bought him 6 cans of pork and beans and 2 six-packs of Guinness to keep him going.
1: Yeah.
0: But then the movie started shooting, and 24 hours later, Malcolm McLaren went broke because Warner Brothers did not sign the deal they were going to sign with the Pistols after their American tour fell through.
2: Right.
0: They shot one day of the movie that had no Sex Pistols in it. It was all about the deer, Bambi. Never mind. I won't even get into that subplot. And then they pulled the plug.
1: Wow.
0: And there was no money, and the movie failed, and it wasn't made, and that was the end of it.
3: An excerpt of a 2006 Sound Opinions interview with Roger Ebert. The legendary critic died on April 4th, 2013.
4: I am 50 feet underwater, alone, a quarter mile offshore from the Kohala coast of Hawaii Island. The fish on my stringer are bleeding into the current. I can see the faint copper trace dissolve into blue. Something in the water around me is reading the signal. Then the shadow comes. 15 feet of tiger shark, striped and deliberate, materializing from the haze the way large things do underwater. Not approaching so much as arriving. She circles once. Her eyes find mine. She stops. I do not turn away. I hold position, eye to eye, and I wait. People who haven't spent years in the ocean read this as confrontation, a near-death experience to recount at dinner parties. But I see a shark almost every dive. The shark is not a metaphor. She is a Tuesday. Hanging there in the blue while she decides what I am, I think about my father. Dr. Moges Bizuna, born in Harar, Ethiopia in 1944, the son of a wealthy man who refused to acknowledge him, raised in a shack by his mother. At 10 years old, he left home and traveled 50 miles to find a school because the town he came from had no school past the third grade, and he had already decided the ceiling above him was not his ceiling. He's 81 years old now. He's losing his vision. The man who chased light across continents can no longer read his phone. There's a story my father told at every party, every family gathering, every holiday table throughout my childhood in Indianapolis. He told it the way people tell stories that contain them, not to inform, but to return. He was 10 years old, sharing a single rented room with 4 other boys at the school 50 miles from home. They paid 2 burr a month, pennies, for injera and shurawat, twice a day, and a place to sleep. When winter came and the days grew shorter, they were offered candles for 25 cents each. One boy refused to pay his share. The other 4 children, including my father, each paid extra and bought the candles themselves. They were 10 years old. They had already learned that the agreement, everyone contributes, everyone benefits, was the only structure that worked. You did not wait for perfect conditions. You filled the gap and moved forward. But the boy who refused to pay used the light the most. He sat closest to the candle. He read the longest. He seemed to believe he was clever. So they took their blankets and built a wall around him. If he would not pay for the light, he would not receive it. But the enclosure had a flaw. They couldn't seal the ceiling. Light leaked through the top and pooled inside his fort. While they shivered in open air, He was warm and illuminated. And because he was 10 years old and hadn't yet learned the cost of certain kinds of cleverness, he began to read aloud, just to let them know. So they sat in the dark, together, and refused to buy light at all. The boy had fashioned his own candle from fat and cloth. The smell spread through the neighborhood until neighbors arrived with sticks and taught him a lesson that reason could not. After that, he paid his share. They lit the candle. They all had light. My father told this story laughing, not as a lesson. He never said, "And so you see, the moral is," he told it as a memory that delighted him, that contained something true about how the world works. He laughed at the rancid candle. He laughed at the neighbors. He laughed at the image of 5-10-year-old boys negotiating the economics of shared light. I retold it at his 70th birthday party in Indianapolis. He had forgotten the story entirely. He listened to me tell it and laughed with his whole body, as if though hearing it for the first time. By then, it had already passed from him to me so completely that he no longer needed to carry it. My parents fled Ethiopia in 1978. The Derg, the military junta, had marked my father for arrest. He had one night. He left immediately, going into hiding in the countryside. My mother stayed behind with their toddler, Umsalu, hoping the danger would pass. It didn't. By April of that year, staying meant dying. They walked to Sudan, on foot. They reached a camp, and it was there, in the space between one life and the next, that I was conceived. Not planned, not an accident, but the natural consequence of two people who had survived something together and were still choosing to believe in the future. They did not know if they would make it to Frankfurt. They conceived me anyway. They moved forward anyway. They released the outcome anyway.

They reach Frankfurt, where I would be born a few months later. My father's brother, Alamayo, was painting a hunger cloth for a German church. That commission financed my parents' flight from Sudan. In 1981, after my first birthday, the White Harvest Church in Indianapolis sponsored our immigration to the United States. My brother rejoined us a year later, after 4 years of separation, held whole by his grandmother, while my parents rebuilt a life on the other side of the world.

0: My father completed his PhD. He taught anatomy and physiology for 30 years. The architecture of the human body, how systems connect, how structure supports function, how every visible action depends on invisible preparation. He was teaching the same thing in the classroom he had learned in horror. He just had a different language for it by then. Last week, my children's mother called and asked me to take the kids. My daughter, Mary Coco, 12. My son, Mogus Mackay, 10, named for his grandfather. Later that night, she sent me a message. Thank the kids. I didn't know what she meant. I asked them about it in the morning. Mary has been making sea creatures from beads and elastic cord, squids, octopuses, starfish, and selling them to her classmates. Mogus learned to make them too and sells the same item for $20 that his sister sells for $10. He has always understood leverage. When they arrived at their mother's house and found her upset, they didn't ask for an explanation. They came up with a plan. Mary gave Mogus $50, money they had made themselves, at school, with their hands, and sent him out into the rain to find something to ease her mother's pain. He walked to four stores. He selected a necklace, her favorite lemonade, and a small jade cat, because their mother loves cats. Mary stayed home and watched her baby half-sibling until the boyfriend came back from work. They left the gifts and a note on the bed and said nothing about it afterward. I did not teach them to do this. I recognized it. I have seen it before. In a cold room in horror. In a refugee camp in Sudan, in a retirement community in Charlotte where my father can no longer see his grandchildren's faces. My father traveled 50 miles. I descend 50 feet. My children spent $50, not because they were told, but because darkness asked and they answered with what light they had. My father's losing his vision. A window once open is now closing. I cannot fix this. What I can do is keep diving, keep teaching, keep raising Mogus and Mary Coco in the light of what was passed to me. Now it passes forward again, in small, unremarkable acts. A necklace, a lemonade, a jade cat left silently on a bed.
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2: Welcome to The Mudroom, a commentary series meant to incite thought, sometimes anger, fist pumping, and other kinds of enthusiasms, brought to you by Rumblestrip Vermont and The Dooryard. Today, an essay about aging, an activity we're all involved in, for better and for worse. Here is writer Mark Estrin with Poopy Old Man.
3: Some people roll up titles and letters after their names. Some people scrutinize their bank accounts and rejoice or despair. Many people watch their children and grandchildren grow up and remember them when they were 1 foot tall. My aging landmarks tend to be the ways others see me. My most recent achievement, I was standing getting undressed in the locker room at the Y, and in an adjoining kid's room, a group of five-year-olds was getting ready for a swim class, and one little charmer raised his arm, pointed at me, and announced to his colleagues, "Look at the poopy old man!" And they all laughed, and not scornfully, but because they thought the sight was hilarious. And I did too. A similar occurrence, though not as ta-da worthy, occurred a few years ago when we heard some neighborhood children passing by the house comment, "That's where the old man and the old lady who feed cats live." They might have taken notice of the National Bad News Service on the front porch, where we tallied the numbers killed in Iraq and Afghanistan as we spread democracy and freedom around the world. But they didn't. We were just the old man and the old lady who fed the cats. That was a marker. Before that, and for many years, I had noticed not being noticed. Not even as an object on the street by people, say, under 20. I just didn't exist, though they existed for me. And there is the visual compensation. Who sees what? I can not only see them, but I can see them as they were as children, or as they will be as geezers. I could see all of them, while they could see none of me. Conservation of perceived existence. Aging. It comes with aging. Aging is something we all do, all of us. We would do well to study up. And I can recommend no better commentary than Jean Améry's book called On Aging. It's not a book for the faint-hearted. Amory's forte is to pull no punches, but rather to name what is happening in depicting what's ahead and to try to equip us to better understand our universal plight. Each of his five chapters confronts a different aspect of growing older and finally old, poopy old. The first chapter is called Existence and the Passage of Time, and it describes our changing sense of time and the gradual shrinking of our space in the world as we fill up with time. The second chapter, Stranger to Oneself, considers the many ways that we become alienated from our own bodies, bearing them up now instead of there bearing us. The third chapter is called The Look of Others, and it develops the notion of social aging, the realization that it is no longer possible to live up to one's potential, but that one simply is because one was. He doesn't talk about this, but I think it contains the way people stop seeing you on the street. The fourth chapter is called Not to Understand the World Anymore, a depiction of cultural aging, in which one tries, awkwardly at best, to understand the sign systems of the present through the understandings of the past, and thus becomes aware of being a stranger in the present world. Amory's last chapter concerns our final chapter. It's called To Live with Dying. Aging, Amory asserts, is the stretch of time in which we meet with the thought of death. Here he challenges each of us to find our own uncompromised combination of revolt and resignation. Revolt and Resignation is the subtitle of the book. Aging. Yeah, I suppose aging is nature's way of self-criticism. We'll all die soon enough and be dead.
2: That was Mark Estrin. Mark Estrin is a writer, cellist, and political activist who lives in Burlington, Vermont. His latest book is now available. It contains ruminations of Tchaikovsky's Corpse, and it is called And Kings Shall Be Thy Nursing Fathers. You can find it on Amazon or special order it at bookstores. Thanks for listening.
4: This is Bird Note. As a flock of ducks lift off from a marsh, their wings reveal large patches of powder blue and emerald. These dabbling ducks are called blue-winged teal. They're petite birds, noticeably smaller than mallards. The male's blue-gray head has a bright white crescent at the base of the bill, and his cinnamon sides and underparts are peppered with dark dots. Females are mottled grayish-brown. Blue-winged teal are long-distance migrants, traveling from nesting areas in Canada and the U.S. to South America for the winter. They feed in shallow water, with a preference during the breeding season for snails and fly larvae. In fall and winter, they seek out plant matter, especially seeds. Blue-winged teal pair up during the winter and migrate together in spring to a nesting area, often to where the female was born. There, the female will lay about 10 eggs, which hatch after 3 weeks. Once the eggs hatch, mother and ducklings walk away from the nest area within 24 hours, never to return to their nest again. Within just weeks, the young will be flying and ready to join their parents in their great migration south. For BirdNote, I'm Michael Stein.
1: Steve Gimbel is a professor of philosophy at Gettysburg College, but before he embarked on that career, he spent several years doing what many misfit youth before him had done. He followed the Grateful Dead.
5: It really was a laboratory for social experimentation, alternative ways of living, and no matter how weird you were, there was somebody who was weirder.
6: Got my chips cashed in, keep trucking.
1: Gimbel didn't abandon his rebellious spirit when he got tenure. He's the author of The Grateful Dead and Philosophy, Getting High-Minded About Love and Hate. That's hate like the street in San Francisco. The book manages to attach philosophy to various aspects of the Dead's lyrics and lifestyle. One chapter looks at the song Lady with a Fan.

0: In the story, you've got a storyteller who tells the story of a beautiful woman with a fan that gets thrown into a lion's den. And she challenges two men, whoever comes out with the fan, I will marry. And one realizes this is dangerous, I could really get hurt, this is stupid, and opts against. The other embraces the danger, comes out, and ends up with the woman. And the question then, the storyteller, as the song goes, makes no choice. You decide who was wise.
1: That's how it stands today. You decide he was wise.
0: That question then is, you know, it clearly is a larger allegory for how to live. And you get these concerns about how it is that we go about making our choices on a day-to-day basis.
2: At times, it seems like the authors are using the Grateful Dead as a vehicle or even an excuse to talk about philosophical concepts that already exist. But Gimbel insists there's something philosophical about the very essence of the dead. He says whenever norms are being challenged, there's philosophy to be done.
0: Philosophy really is sort of the CSI of the intellectual world. It's not until everything is suddenly burned down, until there's a body, suddenly it's like, uh-oh. Get the philosophers. What just happened?
3: And now for something completely different.
2: Another book in the same vein is Monty Python and Philosophy, Nudge Nudge, Think Think. Gary Hardcastle from Bloomsburg University co-edited that volume. He says not all pop culture lends itself to philosophical analysis.
4: But with Monty Python, you know, it's just an afternoon's work with a cup of coffee, and it all falls out pretty quickly.
2: He says that's because a lot of Monty Python's comedy overtly deals with problems that analytic philosophers struggle with.
4: There's a skit where Michael Palin plays a hijacker in a plane. And you see the cockpit in the plane, and in comes from the back Michael Palin. And what he says is,
5: "All right, don't anybody move."
4: But right away, he and all the people in the cockpit, they all question whether or not that's possible. In fact, they all together begin to talk about, well, you know, what counts as movement exactly?
6: I mean, one couldn't, for example, stop one's insides from moving.
5: No, right? Good point.
7: The very fact that the plane is continuously vibrating means that we're all moving to a certain extent.
5: And we're all moving our lips, aren't we?
7: Yes, absolutely.
4: And the whole skit is an analysis of the word move, what it means to move, in such a way that nobody moves is true, and yet, of course, you know, other things happen. And it is very much, I mean, if you open up Wittgenstein or a number of philosophers, particularly from ordinary language philosophy, what they're doing looks a lot like the Monty Python skit.
2: Hardcastle says looking for those kinds of connections is valuable.
4: I think there's a fair amount of popular culture and philosophy work which really reminds us that the questions that philosophers are concerned about have their roots in everyday life. And of course, everyday life is what popular culture is about and reflects back to us.
2: For Philosophy Talk, I'm Zoe Corneli.
8: This is 1947 headline. Young McLean heirs to decide fate of tragic Hope Diamond. That was the Washington Post. Unlucky McLean Hope Diamond left in trust to grandchildren. I mean, everybody had the curse stories.
9: And if you check out newspaper clippings from the 1940s.
8: Let me jump around here a little bit.
9: As historian Paul Dixon is doing.
8: So then what else is in here? I don't know.
9: You'll know exactly what curse stories he's talking about.
8: Diamond Jinx blamed for death of heiress. Even McLean Reynolds' death linked with Diamond. And the lead to that piece, the death of Mrs. Evelyn Walsh McLean Reynolds, 33-year-old socialite, today added another link to the chain that binds the family's fabulous Hope Diamond to tragedy.
9: So, okay, let's back up a bit. The Hope Diamond, for those not familiar with the world's most famous diamond, is, well, the world's most famous diamond. It's about an inch in diameter. It's a rare color, a deep, brilliant blue. And
10: Hope Diamond came here in November of 1958.
9: It lives right here in D.C.
10: It's been here ever since.
9: And where are we right now?
10: The Harry Winston Gallery, the introductory gallery to our Gems and Minerals Hall at the Smithsonian Institution's Museum of Natural History.
9: Where Jeffrey Post spends quite a bit of time. He's been with the Smithsonian since 1984.
10: And I'm the curator of the National Gem and Mineral Collection.
9: So we can tell you a ton about the Hope Diamond, like how it came from India in the 1600s and was sold to a French merchant
10: by the name of Tavernier,
9: who then sold it to Louis XIV.
10: And then it became part of the French crown jewels,
9: which were stolen during the French Revolution.
10: But 20 years later, in London, a blue diamond appeared for sale.
9: The same blue diamond, which many believe was then purchased by King George IV.
10: And then after his death, was acquired by a private collector,
9: a certain Henry Philip Hope.
10: And of course, it's the Hope family name that stays with the diamond today.
9: And yet it can be argued that Hope isn't the diamond's most famous private owner. The gem eventually wound up in the hands of Pierre Cartier,
10: the famous jeweler in Paris, France,
9: who sold it to one of his best clients,
10: Evelyn Walsh McLean from Washington, D.C.,
9: whose name at the time was pretty much a household word.
8: She was in the papers every day. She was very attractive.
9: And, says Paul Dixon, she and her husband, Ned McLean,
8: who was the heir to the family that owned the Washington Post,
9: threw the most flamboyant parties at their mansion at 2020 Massachusetts Avenue Northwest,
8: which is now the Indonesian embassy. And then they also had another place, which is now known as the McLean Gardens.
9: They bought the Hope Diamond from Cartier. And this, dear listeners, this is when those curse stories begin.
8: The following year, in March, her son is playing outside the mansion.
9: This is her much-adored firstborn son, Vincent.
8: And a car bumps into him.
9: So the woman driving the car knocks on the front door
8: and said, "I just bumped into him in my car." She was going at a very slow speed.
9: As the story goes, Vincent goes to the doctor. He gets x-rays. Everything seems just fine.
8: And he spends the rest of the day playing out in the yard, comes in at 6 o'clock and drops dead.
9: And Dixon says the public goes crazy.
8: This is within months of having fully acquired the Hope Diamond. And, you know, the other story is that Tavernier, the original French merchant, had plucked it from the forehead of a Hindu idol. And after he sold it to the French royalty, he was devoured by a pack of dogs. And it's also cited as the proximate cause of Marie Antoinette's death, etc.
9: That etc. also includes the death of another relative of Evelyn Walsh McLean, Evelyn Walsh McLean Reynolds, that 33-year-old socialite from the headlines.
8: Hope Diamond heiress is found dead in Capitol. This is the announcement that her granddaughter, beloved granddaughter, has died of an overdose of sleeping pills.
9: Throw in the fact that Ned McLean winds up dying in an insane asylum.
8: He had convinced himself that he was an assassin hired to kill Ned McLean.
9: And of course the public is going to go nuts. But, says curator Jeffrey Post,
10: no real evidence would back up a curse.
9: Not so fast.
10: For example, you know, it didn't come from an idol's eye. And, in fact, Tavernier lived to a ripe old age.
9: As did many of the diamond's owners, actually.
10: In fact, one of my colleagues, Richard Curran, here, has done a careful analysis of all the people who have come in contact with the Hope Diamond. And, in fact, their lifespan is, on an average, greater than what you'd expect, you know, for the average population.
9: What's more, many of them enjoyed great prosperity.
10: You look back, and there was a long reign during which the French royalty did pretty well in France. They acquired the diamond in 1668, and it wasn't until 1792 that there was a revolution. Likewise, you know, you look through the people who owned it in the 1800s, and many of them did pretty well.
9: It's all a matter, he says, of perspective. If you want to create a fabulous story about an object bringing bad luck,
10: well, you'll focus on all the bad things that happened to anybody who happened to be associated with that object.
9: And if you want to write a good luck tale,
10: then you just focus on all the good things that happened to those people over that period of time.
9: And in the case of the Hope Diamond, Post says the Smithsonian actually has experienced a lot of good since Harry Winston, who bought McLean's jewelry after her death, donated the stone.
10: These world-famous, spectacular gems that we have here on display with the Hope Diamond, almost all of these came here to the museum after the Hope Diamond came here. It was the gift from Harry Winston that really intrigued people to want to continue this idea of building a great national gem collection.
9: And it's a collection that millions of people come and visit each year. But while they enjoy all of those spectacular gems, the Hope Diamond, well, it's pretty much the star.
11: How much would it be worth today?
10: Priceless. I mean, if there ever is anything that you just can't put a price on, I would say it's the Hope Diamond.
9: And, says Paul Dixon, how could it not be? In addition to being such a rare stone, it's managed to make its way from India to France to Britain, back to France, and, of course, finally here.
8: And the rest is history.
9: Or at least, well, a darn good yarn. I'm Rebecca Shear.
12: But people always want to commune around something.
8: Yeah.
12: And in the past, it's been fire. And you go a little bit further, and it was things like a common entertainment property, you know, a water cooler property, the idea that you would convene around the water cooler at the office and talk about whatever it was. And You're right. Celebrity was part of that. You could talk about it's a natural intellectual transition. I never made this connection before, but you make a very good point, from the movie that Tom Cruise starred in to Tom Cruise as a whole. And then if you take that down a little bit to anyone who could also be Tom Cruise, to anyone, you know, yeah, it's kind of a step down. But I think that after a while, you start wondering, you know, there's no there.
13: Turnstile is public media's new digital oasis, where emerging talent share original stories, and offbeat perspectives.
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16: It was Mother's Day, May 12th, when the cops came and knocked on the door to tell us that we had to leave. They said, oh, you know, it's just for a day. So we was like, oh, you know, I guess we have to do what we have to do. So we left, and I didn't go too far. We were just around to my grandmother's house, and you could see that it was live on TV on all the channels.
17: 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I'm Dennis Wolfering with Harvey Clark.
18: A scene of gunfire that broke out in the pre-dawn hours. This morning about 5:40 a.m. what was once a quiet three-line street is a visual fortress.
16: And then around that time in the evening when I was outside, you heard the boom.
19: There is the explosion. As you can see, a very dramatic explosion that occurs 30 seconds and really rips into the MOVE compound. There you see the bunker, which soon will go up in flames.
16: My name is Rodney Ford. We're on the 6200 block of Osage Avenue, the site of the 1985 MOVE bombing.
9: Philadelphia police bombed the row home of a group of radical black activists called MOVE.
16: And then we seen, after a little while, the smoke pillaring, and seeing my mom and dad hugging and crying because the block was engulfed in flames.
20: The fire burned for an hour and a half before police called in firefighters.
16: You look at it like it's a movie or something. Like, no, this don't happen around here. This happens somewhere else or a foreign country or something like that, where you can just blow up a whole block, you know.
21: They dropped a bomb on the house. They done burn up two blocks. Explain that.
9: The explosion caused a fire that killed 11 MOVE members inside the home, including 5 children. It destroyed 61 houses on the block and devastated the neighborhood.
22: It was one of the most devastating days in the modern history of this city.
16: It was just nothing left, and I just had a lump in my throat, and it was just, I just see my house as a shell. And I remember this at the time. I was a big collector of He-Man action figures, and I had everything. My parents made sure I had everything, and I only took like a couple with me, but the whole set that I had was destroyed. My dad had one of the first reel-to-reel video cameras, and he had home movies of when I was a baby, like walking around and everything. And you just lost all that stuff. That really hurts. Definitely was the destruction of a community, and not just the physical destruction of the block, but the mental destruction of the community. I don't totally agree with riots, but I understand where it's coming from. But I get it, because if you're not listening to me, and even, you know, when you go back and as a, like a kid, if you're not listening to a kid, they're going to do something to get your attention. It's almost like the kid calling his mom and the mom's not listening. You're like, mom, mom, mom, mom, mom, mommy, mama. And then finally she says, what? What? What do you want? And then you have to explain yourself, you know.
23: And then you get it.
16: And then you get it. Yeah.
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3: The latest computer model runs are mainly showing dry weather as we're moving on through the next several days with big time heat still in place too. There's only a small in chance for any wet weather far southern Mississippi. Clear through the night, Tupelo, a low mid-70s, upper 90s coming our way Wednesday and Thursday. Lots of sunshine coming our way, too. Greenwood clear through the night, a low mid-70s, upper 90s moving our way for Wednesday, Thursday, and for Friday with wall-to-wall sunshine. Slight chance for rain, Pascagoula for the early morning. Clearing conditions on Wednesday, and then we are dry Thursday and for Friday, too. Highs for the next few days ranging from 90 to 95. I'm meteorologist Jennifer Naramore. 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
5: This is Matt Brown, and I'm talking with Jim Brown, my father, about his time as a Peace Corps physical education teacher and coach in Colombia, South America from 1962 to 1964. You were assigned to a university in Bucaramanga, Colombia, near the border of Venezuela. What were those first few days like when you arrived in country?
6: I remember that first day very clearly. Bob Burks and I, we had been in Bogota with the rest of the group. So we got on a plane, Avianca, and we flew to Bucaramanga. We get off this plane, and there's a welcoming committee there. City officials, people from the university where we're going to work. And at the same time, there were several hundred people behind the fences, waving, cheering, like we were celebrities. And I asked one of the people, I said, how did you get all these people out to visit, to see us like this? He said, oh, they come every Sunday afternoon to watch the planes take off and land. And then later that week, they had a reception for us at a hotel. And it was for Dan Friedman, an English teacher, and Tom Tolman, another English teacher, and for Bob Bergstrom and I from the PE part of the group. So we're talking to these people, small talk kind of stuff, and one of them commented, I don't know how he knew this, that three of us were left-handed, and I nodded and wanted to use my new Spanish, and I agreed with him. And whatever I said didn't come out quite right. The host smiled and changed the subject. And a few minutes later, Dan pulled me aside and said, Jim, I'm pretty sure that you just told these guys we were leftists. So it probably wasn't the message that the Peace Corps had in mind when they sent us to South America to offset the spread of communism, but I had already announced who we were.
5: To that end, is it fair to say that it took a while for all of you to get comfortable speaking Spanish?
6: Taking a while is a little bit of an understatement. There were several in our group who could speak Spanish who were very fluent, but for most of us, it was a work in progress. But even when we made mistakes, and we all made mistakes, Colombians were so nice and understanding and wanted to help, and it helped us get better every day. There were still bumps and speed bumps along the way. Kevin Dixon was in our group. He was a 6'7 guy from Boston who played basketball and baseball at the University of Denver. And he turned out to be a great coach, but Spanish wasn't good, and he would be the first one to tell you that. They sent Kevin to Tunja, which is a city north of Bogota, to conduct a basketball clinic, and a couple hundred people showed up, students, teachers, coaches. And at the end of the clinic, they asked Kevin to come forward and accept a gift and say a few words. He tried to thank them and say that he was embarrassed to be given such a nice gift, but he used a word that sounds in English a lot like embarrassed. It meant something else. Kevin had just announced to the group that he was pregnant.
5: Did that take a second to sink in, or do you think he realized that only years later?
6: Months later, maybe years later, but once the story got out, it spread around the country and it's brought up at every reunion we've ever had.
5: Where'd you live while you were there?
6: For the first couple of months, we lived in a dorm at the university, and then we moved to an apartment. Actually, our boss, our Colombian boss, said they were building this new apartment over a theater not far from the university, and would we be interested in it? So we went and looked. It was $75 a month, split four ways. We had to get permission from the Peace Corps in Bogota because there was a rule that no more than two volunteers could live together in the same place. So we got the okay. We moved in. It had four bedrooms, two baths, hot water on good days, had a kitchen, had a living room, and living over a theater. I went to more movies in 2 years than I lived in Bucaramanga than I've seen the rest of my life. The theater was air conditioned, which was important. So that was one reason. I just would go downstairs to cool off. And they also had subtitles, so it helped me with my Spanish. That's my excuse.
5: What did other volunteers think when they visited your palatial apartment?
6: Unbelieving. A lot of these people were living in pretty dismal places out in the countryside, and they would come into Bucaramanga to get supplies and come by the apartment, and they were just dumbfounded. First, they would say, "Did you check this out with the Peace Corps? Do they know about this?" But they liked it, and they ended up staying with us often when they would come into town. So they were jealous. But it worked out okay, and it turned out that all of our people around the country, the PE people and English teachers, were living in similar apartments or hotels or whatever. We were expected to live at the level of whoever we were working with, and that apartment was consistent with that.
5: I grew up in Louisiana. You grew up in Louisiana, and food is a huge part of life and culture. In that state, what was it like going from Louisiana to this completely different culture with a completely different kind of food?
6: Well, I knew we weren't in Louisiana anymore. We ate breakfast in the apartment. We ate lunch at the cafeteria at the university. But it was every day, this didn't change. Rice, yuca, a little meat, beans, and a Coca-Cola. Two or three pesos, but we just got tired of that, and we made a deal with this Thai restaurant in a hotel to eat one meal a day. I mean, who knew? Bucaramanga, Colombia, 60 years ago, there was a great Thai restaurant. It was like living in New York or Atlanta, someplace like that. So it was great. We kept enough food in the apartment to keep us going. There was a bakery two doors down. Yeah, fruits were easy to find and very cheap. You could get papayas, pineapples, bananas. Pineapple cost 10 cents, a dime in U.S. money. So one day we bought a whole stalk of bananas for a buck and change. Thought we were getting a great deal. It didn't occur to us at the time that whole stalk of yellow bananas might get ripe at the same time. So we were against the clock. We were up against the clock from the minute we got out of that market. 7 days, tops, eat a whole stalk of bananas. The numbers just didn't work for us. That was the last time we made that mistake.
5: This is Matt Brown. You've been listening to an interview with Jim Brown, a physical education teacher and coach in Colombia during the Peace Corps' earliest years.
0: A huge statue has bitten the dust in Kolkata, and almost no one is shedding any tears. Sports Today describes it.
7: It has stood tall in front of the iconic Salt Lake Stadium in Kolkata for several years.
8: In front of the VIP gate is the sculpture of a headless torso with two balls on its feet and the Biswa Bangla ball on the top of the waist.
0: It is hard to describe. Two muscled, veiny legs in white soccer shorts, and on top of the shorts, instead of a torso, a big ball like a globe. The Bengali letter BO standing in for Bisho Bangla or Bengal and the world. And when a new government came to power in the state, recently ousting the old one, which had been here for 15 years, that statue was one of the first things to go. This is Sandeep Roy in Kolkata. The former chief minister of West Bengal, Mamata Banerjee, lamented, "I feel very bad." That's natural. The statue was apparently her brainchild. She had designed the logo on it. She said sports fans loved to take selfies with it. But few sympathized. Her government had removed a long-standing public art project as well, overnight. Poroma, a sculpture showing a tribal woman inspired by folk art. It was by renowned artist Shanu Lahiri, who had died the year before. It had become such a landmark since it was installed in 1987. The area had become known as Poroma Island. But it had to make way for one of the Bisho Bangla globes. Now one might say, what goes around, comes around. At that time, the artist Chitrabanu Mojumdar had told the Times of India, "In the US, minimalist sculptor Richard Serra's works have often courted controversy and led to public debate. Why can't that happen here?" He was probably referring to the Tilted Ark affair. In 1981, Serra installed a 15-ton rusting steel slab that cut across Federal Plaza in Lower Manhattan. He didn't think public art had to necessarily beautify public space. He wanted to disrupt it instead. Many New Yorkers didn't agree. New York Times art critic Grace Gluck called it an awkward, bullying piece that may conceivably be the ugliest outdoor art in the city. Employees of the government offices around the plaza collected signatures demanding its removal. It led to a hearing and heated debates, as recounted in the documentary Tilted Ark. Some government officials panned it.
9: Abstract art is fine and dandy, but when the public puts its money up for it, I think it ought to have some say in the matter.
0: The jury voted to remove the sculpture. Serra sued, citing his right to free speech, but to no avail. The sculpture belonged to the government, not him.
10: Obviously, I hope the ark is removed and auctioned off if possible. There is no shame in admitting a $175,000 mistake.
0: One night, it was cut up and hauled away to a scrap metal yard. Serra protested, but to no avail.
11: I can't live in a country that commissions my art, invites me to the White House, shakes my hand, and tears my work down.
0: And Serra warned against valuing art via referendum.
11: You know, if you had a referendum between a slot machine and Beethoven, there'd be no Beethoven.
0: It all raises an interesting question about public art, whether in Kolkata or New York. What is the real purpose of public art? In India, most of the time, it's either about beautification or it's just a monument to patriotism. In fact, public art in India these days tends to believe bigger is always better. India has the world's tallest, second tallest, and third tallest sitting statues. Public art in general is not something born out of public discussion, input, and demand. The former government had promised to make Kolkata into London, and as part of that project, it had installed mini Big Ben clock towers all over the city. And as a gift for soccer lovers, a statue of football great Messi when he visited the city. Now the Messi statue is gone as well, as part of the public art change sweeping the city. When the minister says the football statue was ugly, few disagreed. However, when a minister says it will be replaced by something more aesthetically pleasing, many are wary as they brace themselves for more giant statues, just playing a different political ball game.

0: The Army's Medical Research Volunteer Program at Edgewood Arsenal skirted the boundaries of medical ethics to prepare America for chemical warfare. Some soldiers tested protective clothing, while others were exposed to nerve agents, mustard gas, and psychoactive drugs. Most didn't realize what they'd signed up for.
1: I was naive. I was patriotic. My government would never hurt me. And, you know, at first it's embarrassing to know you were sucked in.
0: Bob Crafty was just out of his teens when, in 1965, he was offered temporary duty at Edgewood. The Army told him he'd be helping end the war in Vietnam. Crafty remembers the experiments vividly. The Army put him in a padded room for 3 days and made him breathe an aerosol pesticide used by the military as a nerve agent.
1: They put it over my nose and mouth. Yeah, I felt weak, dizzy.
0: Since then, Crafty has developed health problems, hand tremors, symptoms of post-traumatic stress, and eventually cancer. Decades after leaving the service, he found out through his own research that he had been exposed to the dangerous chemicals. But when Crafty obtained his Army health records and applied for VA disability benefits, he was rejected. In 2013, a federal court ordered the Army to notify Edgewood veterans of possible long-term health effects. It later required the Army to provide them with medical care, too. Ben Patterson is a lawyer representing the veterans.
2: That notice is important, one, so vets can get, you know, proper medical treatment and understand the diagnosis for their particular health problems, but also because benefits claims processes. For example, with the VA, they need that additional support in order to get their claims granted.
0: Starting in November, the Army mailed about 4,000 letters to test vets around the country. They included applications for medical care, but made no direct mention of Edgewood or the specific chemicals vets were exposed to. Some veterans, like Bob Crafty, never even received a letter. Others that did face an uphill battle to qualify for care and get their health information.
1: I don't think these guys are acting in good faith. I didn't receive any notification or application from them, and I know they have my files. They sent them to me 3 times.
0: But the Army says notifying vets isn't as easy as it sounds. Bill Fitzhugh is with the Army Public Health Center. He says some of the records from Edgewood have been destroyed or are difficult to make sense of.
3: The major issues that we're talking about is our data is incomplete. The data that we're dealing with sometimes is handwritten notes, notebooks. It's definitely not automated.
0: Even veterans who receive letters don't have an easy time responding. They have to gather decades-old service documents and return them to the government. As of February 1st, the Army had only received 64 medical care applications out of an estimated 1,000 living Edgewood veterans. Fitzhugh says it will be a while before the Army's outreach gains traction.
3: I was kind of surprised to see how many we got as quickly as we did, but we're expecting to see the number increase over time. And that's just for the known veterans, so the ones that we send out notification letters to. So that's one of the big things we're working on right now is how do we reach out to all of these veterans?
0: That's a question Bob Crafty spends a lot of time thinking about. He managed to get a copy of the Army's medical care application on his own, but he says his fellow aging veterans can't wait any longer. This is Carson Frame reporting.
4: The River Valley High Mustangs in southwest Michigan near the town of Three Oaks have lost 18 football games in a row. But it's not just the number of consecutive games the Mustangs have lost. It's how soundly they have been beaten. The past 2 seasons, River Valley has been outscored by its opponents a total of 949 points to 38. Producers Dan Collison and Elizabeth Meister, who recently moved about a mile from River Valley High, attended the Mustangs' last game of the season to see how the team and their fans are holding up under such adversity.
5: Good evening, ladies and gentlemen. Welcome to the final game of the 2005 season here at River Valley High School.
6: Heavenly Father, we thank you for our opportunity tonight to come here and play the game of football.
7: My name is Dave Laylock. I am the head football coach at River Valley High School in Three Oaks, Michigan. This is our 9th last game of the season against Cassopolis.
6: We pray, dear Lord, that there are no injuries and that we are allowed to play to our full potential the entire 48 minutes.
7: River Valley hasn't won a game since 2003, I believe.
6: It stops now. The whole River Valley mystique stops now. We take our step forward now.
7: My number one goal would be, obviously, to score. We haven't scored since the 3rd week of the season.
6: Get your hands up here, boys.
8: Guys, forget the score tonight. They get hit.
6: I love it. I love it.

0: go, boys. Let's go.
1: Let's go, boys.
0: Make us proud. Seniors up front. Lead us out.
2: Here they come, ladies and gentlemen. Your 2005
3: Mustangs. My name's John Jackson. I'm a sophomore at River Valley, and I am the quarterback for the Mustangs. In the beginnings of the games, we'll just get each other so psyched up about the game that we just think we're unstoppable.
4: 1, 2, 3, Mustangs!
3: That's one of the best feelings I've ever had, actually. You just think that you're on top of the world.
0: Hey, nice return here. Let's go.
1: Get kicked!
5: Williams' kickoff fielded by Boersma. Looks like a fumble on the play. Cassopolis ball.
3: Then you go out there, one thing bad happens, and we're so used to bad things happening to us that we all just put our heads down and just turn away and just almost give up.
6: River Valley fumbles the kickoff. Typical of the way the year's been rolling.
5: Here's the ball carrier in for the Cassopolis touchdown.
6: My name's Doug Kill. My son Tom is a sophomore. He sustained a shoulder injury, which he had to have surgery for, so hopefully he'll be back next year to play.
5: Cassopolis, hey, River Valley yet to have possession of the ball.
6: That's pretty typical of what they've been doing on us all year, is running to the outside. They know our weaknesses.
7: We're very slow. That's our biggest weakness. And every now and then we've run across teams that are very fast.
6: There goes that end around again for another 60-yard touchdown.
5: Harris, the ball carrier, in for the Ranger touchdown.
7: We got mostly freshmen and sophomores with a handful of juniors. We only have three seniors.
5: Brings our score to Cassopolis, 22. River Valley yet to score.
7: The fact that I'm the fourth head coach in 4 years makes it tough because kids don't keep coming out because they don't know who's going to be here.
8: My name is Wayne Warner. I'm the assistant principal and athletic director for River Valley School District. Part of the reason might be that our enrollment here has been dropping, primarily because of economic conditions.
9: I'm Kelly Boersma. My son Dallas is a junior. He's number 81.
5: Boersma, the ball carrier.
9: This area, when I was a kid, there were, I can't even count how many huge manufacturing plants, Gast, Weldon, Allis Chalmers, and everybody's dad worked at a factory, and that's gone. You know, the jobs just aren't here, and people aren't going to come here and bring their family here.
8: Also, the older kids, I guess, after getting beat up a couple of years, have chose not to come out.
9: Well, they scored again.
5: Rangers in for the touchdown.
3: Well, I think part of the reason is people see what happens on Friday nights.
5: Which is our score, 30-0.
3: They don't want to be a part of that, and they're kind of scared about going out.
8: And we do have some players that used to play football are now playing soccer.
10: I think there's a lot of moms that don't want to see their sons hurt. And so they get them in soccer because they think they're going to get hurt less in soccer.
11: That hurts right there.
1: Yeah.
11: Worse than that.
10: My name is Rick Snyder, and I have a son, Dan, who's a freshman, who broke his hand in practice, so he's sitting on the sidelines.
11: I got a bad feeling about your wrist. My name is Julie Legault, and I'm the certified athletic trainer. Which is worse, that or that?
1: That.
11: We had two big knee injuries, and then we've lost one or two kids each week, and when you don't have many kids to start out with, that's a lot.
6: It's kind of anguishing to watch your kids take a beating week after week after week.
9: My brother, Andrew Beck, was injured last week, as well as my nephew, and that's what led to the forfeit at halftime.
8: I think the score was 46-0 at halftime, and we had key players injured, and we had a couple other students with illness, and then on top of that, we would have to play freshmen who hadn't had hardly any playing time, and we just felt for the safety of the kids that we should halt the game.
3: I'm Dallas Boersma, and I play linebacker and running back. Oh, that was horrible. I couldn't believe we did that. I've never been anything like that in my life.
12: I would have much rather went out and played that second half and lost that game 180-0, just so you know that we came out there and gave it our all and never gave up.
3: Sat there for a while, looked over the field, then went home and thought it over some more, went to bed.
9: He got home, and I thought, geez, he's taking forever in the shower.
5: It's a 15-yard penalty.
9: And I went upstairs, and he's just bawling his eyes out in that shower because he's never experienced a forfeit in his entire life. It's very tough on these boys. They don't know how to lose, and yet that's all they're doing.
5: Harris around the left side, in for the Ranger touchdown.
10: 36 seconds left in the first quarter. It's 36-0.
6: It's only the first quarter? Oh, my gosh.
10: Yeah.
3: Coming up on 2 years in a row now, just getting my butt kicked in football is just getting kind of old for a lot of the younger guys, including myself. We get low self-esteem, and if things go wrong like that, we're not used to being able to just pop them back up from it, so we kind of let that get to our heads.
5: Brings your score to Cassopolis, 46, River Valley yet to score.
8: You know, even their fellow classmates, many of them don't come to the ball game, so you're out there by yourself, you know, in many cases.
12: I wouldn't want to come out either to see my school lose like that, but at the same time, you gotta think about how we feel, and we're not just going out there to get our butts kicked. You know, we want to play the best that we can, and that's what we're trying to do.
5: 36 seconds left to go on the

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2: All right, everyone sit down and shut up. 68 points by halftime. All-time low. Congratulations.
3: I was tough on him, and a lot of it's emotion, but a lot of it is just I care about him. And one thing I never am going to do as a coach is go through the motions. And I tell him it's not that I don't love him, but that's why I'm on him so hard.
2: I am sick of getting my butt kicked. Coach, talk to him for a minute.
4: Well, fellas, the bad news is the team that warmed up tonight didn't show up at game time. The good news is we'll be out of here in about half an hour, and we'll have a nice ass-kicking to spend thinking about for the next 9 months. Again!
5: Last Friday night, you were in here crying. Right now, it looks like I ran over your cat. Or your dog, for those of you who like those. Looks like I ran it over with my car.
2: Gentlemen, get your heads up right now. Everyone look me in the eye.
3: We've told him from week one, don't feel sorry for yourself because no one's going to feel sorry for you.
2: How do you want to be remembered? Now, let's get our heads up, get your helmets on. Let's go. Let's go. I don't care what happens between now and the end as long as you give your all, which is all I've asked all night.
6: After he started yelling at us, we came to put our heads together and just decided that if we were given 100%, then we needed to start giving 200% because what we were given just wasn't enough.
2: Bring it in. Get your hands up. Let's go. One, two, three.
7: Oh, you got it.
2: Let's go. Let's go.
8: Show
2: him. Show him.
9: Set the kick.
10: I don't know yet that they've learned anything except maybe to endure. At some point, hopefully, they will start as they grow. They'll start to gain confidence in themselves.
9: Quick hitter.
10: And learn that going through and persevering, they'll come out successful on the other end.
2: There you go, Dallas! Nice play!
11: I'm very proud of Dallas and all these boys. I don't know if I could do it. I don't know if I could come back to practice, do all the bear crawls and the, you know, push-ups and all the things they make you do, knowing that I'm going to get back out there and it's probably not going to go my way.
2: Not away, Dallas!
11: Because I have waited for him to be frustrated to the point where he's like, you know, it's just not worth it. You know, a teenager, this is stupid, this is dumb. And he never says that, you know. He's always trying to think of a way to make it work and trying to think of a way to get across the goal line.
6: Oh, yeah, a lot of people talk to me about how if you're getting beat that bad, how would you keep going out there every week? But just to play the game. It's a great game.
12: Heart on three.
2: Heart
12: on
2: three. One, two, three, heart!
13: Let's go, boys.
10: The team did play with a lot more heart in the second half.
2: Nice job, D!
10: And held Kasopoulos to just two touchdowns.
14: Take it away, D!
2: Hey, we had an interception.
15: Bingo, bingo!
10: The Mustangs got their first interception in almost 3 years.
16: We want a touchdown! Go!
2: I just want a first down. We got our next two plays. Let's get a freaking first down. Let's go. All you got on three.
7: One, two, three. All you got.
2: Let's go, Mustangs.
10: And with
2: Let's
10: the
2: go.
10: Clock winding down, the offense finally came to life.
17: Boss's pass complete to Zeiger for a Mustang first down.
10: Well, you can't cheer for scores. You got to cheer for first downs.
18: Let's go, Mustangs.
19: Minute 34. About as deep in their territory as we've been all day.
6: People started getting their heads back up and realized that it was coming down to the end of the season, wanted to do something about it, so we just put in our statement.
2: Rocky blocked to the right, Martin blocked to the left. Ricky, get a step on the guy. Mitch, one step, throw it up. Let Ricky make a play on it.
20: Come on, Ricky! Run like the wind for us!
2: Come on, Ricky, yeah, run!
17: Another Mustang touchdown!
2: Ricky Zeiger down at 10-yard line.
19: He's going on two. We're going to throw the fade, score a touchdown. Here we go.
2: Yeah! Yeah!
10: With 38 seconds left to go in the game and the season, the Mustangs finally scored.
2: Yeah!
10: We got our touchdown.
17: That's the ball game, ladies and gentlemen.
10: They got beat pretty bad.
17: Your final score, Casablanca 80, River Valley 6.
10: But for the first time all season, I see them. They're walking back with their heads up. They had a sense of accomplishment, and that's something to build on.
6: If we remember what we went through and how we felt after each and every one of those games, losing by 50, 60 points to zero, then I think when we get a little older and start winning a couple games and ourselves, then we can show them that we're back and it's our time now.
17: And as always, please have a safe drive home. And once again, thank you for supporting high school athletics.
8: That's the story Friday Night Bites by Dan Collison and Elizabeth Meister, also known as Long Haul Productions.
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14: When Google Earth tells you you are here, where is that exactly? The answer is not here, here, but somewhere there, on a map, a two-dimensional device that pictures a place, be it a town, a country, or a world. Here or there, maps acquaint you with where you are, as well as places you've never been. Which explains why in some cultures, maps are as fundamental to education as the multiplication tables. Dennis Cosgrove grew up in Liverpool in the 1950s.
15: I remember a teacher of mine in the 1950s saying that every household should have 5 books. One was the Bible, one was Shakespeare, one was an English dictionary, and one was an atlas. The fifth you wouldn't have anymore. It was a table of logarithms.
14: Cosgrove is now professor of geography at UCLA. As he sees it, what made the atlas essential was the inherent authority of both maps and their makers, people like Captain Cook. When the good captain made his voyages of discovery, the South Seas were largely unknown in Europe. Conjecturing about what was out there, men of science often drew upon their native cultural inclinations to fill in the blanks.
15: Mapping reflects all sorts of aspects of our culture and ourselves. For example, our desire for symmetry. Yeah. If there is a kind of continent in the north, there must be a balancing continent in the southern hemisphere. And it really takes until Captain Cook for that finally to disappear off the map.

0: Captain Crowd.
1: A recent exhibition at the Boston Public Library entitled Journeys of the Imagination featured some 50 maps that reflected changing views of the world over the past 1,000 years. Among them, Aaron Arrowsmith's map of the world from the 1790s, which drew upon Cook's observations. The piece, says Ronald Grimm, curator at the Leventhal Map Center at the BPL, captures the growing demand at the time for scientific precision. Arrowsmith prided himself on getting the most accurate information available.
2: He uses the double hemisphere, the idea that you're looking at a globe from both sides at the same time. But when you look at the information he's shown on the map, it is basically what is known.
1: In other words, Arrowsmith drew only upon the accounts of travelers who charted what they'd seen.
2: There is nothing on there that's guesswork. Interior Africa is totally empty. Australia is empty. But one of the major components of this map is that he shows the roots of James Cook and his explorations.

0: Feet on the foredeck, cartographers on the ground, people using compass bearings, sextants, and clocks to discover and describe their position. And until well into the space age, that's how we made maps, starting with what we could see at ground level. Later, back in London or Paris, Seville or Washington, these charts would be compiled into larger maps that would, in turn, be assembled in...
1: For the first time, relatively cheaply produced atlases by groups like the Society for the Diffusion of Useful Knowledge, a wonderful British society that created these atlases and things for schools.
0: And not just atlases, globes as well. But here's the thing, globes in their turn spawn maps by means of projection. In this process, you essentially place a piece of paper against the globe. Where the paper touches, you will find the most realistic portrayal of the territory. But as the surface of the paper strays from the surface of the globe, the map becomes distorted. That's how Greenland becomes as big as Africa in the Mercator projection, though Africa is 7 times as large. Another instance of distortion can be found in this mysterious map from the Boston Public Library. It's a large, hemispheric view of North and South America. Again, Ronald Grimm.
2: There's no title, there's no author, and there's no date. But what we do know is the projection. This particular projection is called a polyconic projection, and it basically means that you have very little distortion only at one place on the map, which is where the globe would have touched the flat piece of paper.
0: North and South America look as crisp as if they were photographed from space. An amazing feat, given that this map predates Sputnik by a century. But things get a little wacky around the edges.
2: And you move to the east and to the west, everything gets greatly distorted. When you get over here to the western side, Asia, Indonesia, Australia are just greatly exaggerated. They're just sort of like they're pulled or stretched.
0: So, to portray the Americas in great detail here, the maker chose to sacrifice accuracy at the periphery. In the end, say both Cosgrove and Grimm, distortion is inherent to any map. It's simply what happens when you try to fit 3 dimensions in the space of 2. Still, satellite imaging and advanced computer processing haven't addressed other problems that vexed mapmakers since the Renaissance. For instance, Cosgrove, like many users, checked out the bird's eye view of his own home in Google Earth. He immediately noticed that something was wrong.
1: Going back to the other day when I called up the image of my own house, of course, I have a large avocado tree in the back, which I just trimmed. But of course, the map shows it. You can date the map. The map dates very quickly.
0: Just like that map of the USSR lurking in the 15th edition of the Encyclopedia Britannica, Google Earth's portrayal of Los Angeles is out of date. Likewise, in Windows Live Local, the red car pictured behind my apartment house in Boston, my neighbor sold that years ago. Perhaps the most problematic element of mapmaking is the process of selection, that is, what gets featured. In one sense, the aerial imagery of computer mapware reflects no selection at all. Everything is offered in great detail, at least in the areas that have been covered. And that's where another aspect of selection kicks in. Which places get covered?
1: I have long past owned a small house in middle France. So when Google Earth came up, I find the river, but the minute I go below a certain resolution, it just pixelates. Yeah. We simply don't have the degree of detail for that area. But then if you go, of course, to, let's say, Mali or Ecuador, you know, this pixelation is going to happen much, much quicker.
0: And at the heart of this kind of selection, ethnocentrism, looking at the world through one's own cultural frame. In the United States, our ethnocentrism tends to manifest itself as disinterest in the world around us.
1: It's extraordinary that how poorly educated Americans are about geography. I mean, it's part of the consequences of living in a continental-sized country that you don't need to think about the world very much.
0: Indeed, it's a matter with some history behind it. Only one Ivy League college, Dartmouth, actually has a geography department. Harvard's is located just across the hall from the Da Vinci Code's Department of Symbology, which is to say, it doesn't exist at all. The fact is, Americans show interest in geography only under very specific circumstances. Again, Dennis Cosgrove.
1: There's an old saying that war is God's way of teaching Americans geography, that they only start learning about geography when something like World War II happens or Iraq happens.
0: And if our mapware is anything to go by, the American sense of the world at our periphery will remain limited for some time to come. You'll notice it the next time you launch Google Earth. Your screen fills with an entire hemisphere of the globe, a hemisphere dominated by North America. In Boston, I'm Jackson Brader.

0: If you happen to be in the Nob Hill neighborhood in San Francisco, then Huntington Park is a great place to relax, read a book, or bring your dog to Friday night's Yappy Hour.
1: 80% of the people that I know in my neighborhood, I've met through this park and their dogs. I know more dogs than I know people's names, actually.
0: That's Horace Butt, watching his frisky dog run around the park. This neighborhood oasis sits high on top of a plot of land that used to house a mansion belonging to Arabella Huntington, once called the richest woman in America. That was back in the early 1900s. Her mansion had a fence around it, a massive iron fence. The house crumbled to the ground during the San Francisco earthquake in 1906, but part of the fence around the property survived, and for the past 100 years or so, was moved elsewhere. And it's this fence that's causing controversy. Some neighbors want to bring the fence back. They're part of a local neighborhood group called the Nob Hill Association, who say that restoring the original fence would bring back a part of San Francisco history. But it's an addition that not everyone actually wants. In the proposal, the association says a fence will help upgrade the park and keep it safer, too. It's nice to have good fences. They make good neighbors, right? Well, not in this case.
2: A public park is supposed to be inviting to people, and this is going to be uninviting. It's a public space, and it sort of sends a message that people should keep out.
0: That's Rishi Malhotra. He lives four blocks from the park.
2: I would say it's just all sort of tying in a trend of making it more exclusive and more catering towards upper middle class people who want things to be clean and neat.
0: Back in March, Malhotra started an online petition against the fence, asking for more public meetings about the issue. So far, it has well over 400 signatures. Malhotra's worried about the reconstruction of the fence. He says it would basically make a public space private. If it gets erected, the fence would measure 6 feet tall, and it would close the park from midnight to 5 a.m. He's heard the argument that the fence has historical relevance, but he doesn't think that's a good enough reason to bring it back.
2: There's people who have said that, you know, it's historic, like there used to be a park fence there, but there's never been a fence in the park in the last 100 years since it was made.
0: At the park, I asked some people what they thought about the plan.
1: I think if anything, it caters to those who feel that it is going to serve a purpose, but it really won't.
3: It shouldn't limit the access to people. As far as I'm concerned, I think adding the fence would probably take away from what the park is now.
4: But it seems a little too late to recreate something that nobody remembers.
0: To make matters more complicated, the organization that's pushing for the fence has privately raised $1.4 million to reconstruct it and a playground. Their plan, if it goes through, is to give the fence to the city as a gift. But gifting over $1 million to the city won't be that easy, because Huntington Park
5: is publicly owned and operated.
0: That's Sarah Ballard, SF Recreation and Parks Director of Policy and Public Affairs.
5: It's the taxpayers' dollars that are spent to improve the park. It is the taxpayers' dollars that are spent on the staff and materials that maintain it.
0: Except in this scenario, the Nob Hill Association would be footing the bill for the fence. But Ballard says the system is structured to make sure everyone has an equal say.
5: Anything over, I believe, $100,000 needs to go through the public process of accepting the gift so that it's fully transparent to everyone exactly where the money is coming from and exactly what it will fund. That's exactly what the public process is for. That's exactly what our commission meetings are for.
0: According to SF Recreation and Parks, about a quarter of the 220 neighborhood parks in the city have gating or fencing around them. A park might be fenced to protect children's safety or to separate different areas of the parks, or for historical renovations. But Ballard says these fences don't make it any easier to maintain a park.
5: The existence or non-existence of a gate or a fence has very little to do with how we maintain a park. It gives you an additional feature to maintain, which is making sure that a fence is upright, is not graffitied, is well painted. But in terms of the day-to-day maintenance of lawns and play structures and all of those things, a park is a park is a park.
0: The Nob Hill Association says that the fence will be inclusive and safer for residents and their pets. But they declined to comment about their push for the restoration. The only people talking are the people who use the park, and none of those that I spoke to support the idea. like Sam Plainfield, who I found sitting on one of the park benches. He says the fence would change the park, a place that's been a part of his life for over 7 years.
4: It would feel a little bit restricted, I suppose. I guess that depends whether they leave it open or not. But if what's the point of a fence if it's not going to close people off, right?
0: The controversy of using private funds to fence in Huntington Park will go through more public meetings. And eventually, the city has to agree to accept the donation as a gift. Until then, Huntington Park will remain unfenced. For Cross Currents, I'm Liz Mack.
6: Breathe in and relax. Breathe out and speak. Breathe in. Breathe out and speak. Ukwaka sande itu kavasha konseleto shistili.
7: This guy is trying to teach people how to channel the words of God. It's called speaking in tongues.
6: Speak the syllables that are there. Lekoshikatande leotosti stilibishi libikatashas.
7: Speaking in tongues, or glossolalia, has been a fringe part of Christianity for 2,000 years. Today, it's become popular with Pentecostal and charismatic Christians, which together have about 500 million members worldwide. Here's one pastor encouraging his whole congregation to speak in tongues.
8: Father more. Come on, moms and dads, stretch your hands. This is what our children need. This is what our young people need. The Holy Ghost. It's all over you, young man. It's all over you, young man. Watch him.
7: The world according to sound is made by Chris Hoff and Sam Harnett.
8: In the name of Jesus. Shut up, Brother Charles.
9: India might be the big fish in South Asia, but when it comes to LGBTQ rights, its northern neighbor Nepal has just come out ahead. That's Maya Gurung telling the media that she wants to bring same-sex marriage to all sexual minorities in Nepal. Maya Gurung, a trans woman, has been fighting with the courts to have her marriage to Surendra Pandey, a cis man, recognized by law. Now, it's finally happened. After repeated rebuffs from local courts, the municipal registrar in Gurung's hometown in a remote mountainous region in Nepal has issued them an official marriage certificate. Sunil Babu Pant, founder of Blue Diamond Society, which has been advocating for LGBTQ rights in Nepal for over 20 years, says it's a historic moment, not just for Nepal, but for all of South Asia.
10: This is first in South Asia. We are very excited, all the sexual gender minority communities in Nepal.
9: This is Sandeep Roy in Kolkata. The road to same-sex marriage in Nepal has been long and winding. In 2007, Nepal introduced laws to protect gender and sexual minorities. The Supreme Court told the government to form a committee to look into legalizing same-sex marriage. And then nothing happened. In October, sitting outside my hotel in Kathmandu, Sunil Babu Pant told me that the directive got stuck in bureaucracy for 16 years.
10: Somewhere lost or pending at the either home ministry or the law ministry or the women ministry.
9: Death by committee? Sunil says he saw the home ministry's response to the concept note on allowing same-sex or non-traditional marriages.
10: The four other first questions were relevant, but the fifth question was how much the economic burden to the country's treasury if they allow to marry a same-sex marriage and third genders to marry.
9: So for 16 years, same-sex couples in Nepal were stuck in a waiting game.
10: Parliament is not saying they wouldn't do it. Government always says, yeah, but lingering, they never even have drafted the bill.
9: So they decided enough was enough.
10: So, you cannot trust the same government and parliament who hasn't done anything for the last 16 years.
9: Maya Gurung and Surendra Pandey were among nine activists who filed a writ petition with the Supreme Court early this year, demanding action.
10: After 3 weeks, the first hearing, the court gave a interim order to allow same-sex marriage, and then it issued a so-called order to the government and bill. But it's also, as an interim relief, asked the relevant authorities to keep a separate temporary registered book and allow same-sex marriage and other non-heterosexual marriages.
9: But there's many a slip between court and registrar. When Gurung and Pandey, armed with the court order, went to register their marriage, they were in for a rude shock. The district court judge refused to register their marriage.
10: Playing with the words, saying that it was not a clearly been ordered for us to implement, and the word is marriage registration, and we are not the institution that do registration, that do marriage registration. We are only do a registered marriage, meaning court marriage only.
9: Registering a marriage versus marriage registration? This sounds like nitpicking semantics. But the court sent them back to square one by saying,
10: you go to a local body and then there you fill up the form where, you know, husband should be a man and the wife should be a woman. And then from there, then come to us. Meaning that, you know, until unless there is a, you know, heterosexual couple, there's no marriage provision.
9: There's a lesson in there for everyone fighting for marriage equality via the legal route. A court can hand down an order, but Parliament can drag its feet and throw up roadblocks if it wants. Until now. Finally, Maya Gurung and Surendra Pandey have that all-important piece of paper that recognizes them as a couple in the eyes of the state. Pandey says that's why their marriage is important, not just for them, but for all sexual minorities in Nepal.
11: हामी लगायत सम्पूर्ण जीवनिक तथा अल्पसंख्यक व्यक्तिहरु जति पनि विवाह बन्धनका लागि उहाँहरु बस्नु भएको
9: And while much needs to be done, Sunil Babu Pant says he's proud of how far his country has come.
10: You know, slowly, eventually, we're making progress, you know, having one of the very few country that guarantees, you know, inclusion, non-discrimination, equality by the constitution. Huge achievement.
9: And this marriage certificate, 16 years in the making, shows that sometimes there ain't no mountain high enough to keep love from winning. This is Sandeep Roy in Kolkata.

0: This is Bird Note. As a flock of ducks lift off from a marsh, their wings reveal large patches of powder blue and emerald. These dabbling ducks are called blue-winged teal. They're petite birds, noticeably smaller than mallards. The male's blue-gray head has a bright white crescent at the base of the bill, and his cinnamon sides and underparts are peppered with dark dots. Females are mottled grayish-brown. Blue-winged teal are long-distance migrants, traveling from nesting areas in Canada and the U.S. to South America for the winter. They feed in shallow water, with a preference during the breeding season for snails and fly larvae. In fall and winter, they seek out plant matter, especially seeds. Blue-winged teal pair up during the winter and migrate together in spring to a nesting area, often to where the female was born. There, the female will lay about 10 eggs, which hatch after 3 weeks. Once the eggs hatch, mother and ducklings walk away from the nest area within 24 hours, never to return to their nest again. Within just weeks, the young will be flying and ready to join their parents in their great migration south. For Bird Note, I'm Michael Stein.
1: It may seem like an unlikely setting, but the Carroll Park Playground in Brooklyn, New York is a hotbed for intellectual discourse. Amidst strollers and monkey bars, a group of young New York academics gather to recollect the history of our country.
2: Well, it started when there was dinosaurs around. Then came cavemen, then came the Ice Age, and then came us.
3: Well, there were Indians before.
4: Yeah, well,
3: they discovered America. Well, Columbus did, but they discovered America
4: Columbus
3: first.
4: Sailed the ocean blue in 1492. It was a courageous thing to do, but someone was already here.
3: And then other people found it, and then it became America.
5: The English got colonies, and those colonies, they didn't want to be England, and they did this whole war, the Revolutionary War, and then they became a different country.
6: They fondly remember the nation's first president.
5: Well, the most important guy was
3: George Washington. And he also had wooden teeth.
6: And the great emancipator?
3: No, not Abraham Lincoln.
7: He was 67.
3: I know how he died.
7: Well, he was at a movie and he was thinking to let all the slaves go. And then someone heard him and just shot him. I think he probably had slaves and he didn't want to let them go.
8: A lot of different people had different ideas, like on slavery and rights.
9: It wasn't very civil. So I have no idea why they call it the Civil War.
6: They maintain no illusions about the realities of war. A recent kindergarten graduate describes the end of World War II.
10: And America dropped a mushroom bomb in Japan. And a lot of people died.
6: What do you think about that?
10: Well, that's the thing that happens in the war. You have to be prepared to lose troops and stuff like that.
6: But eventually there comes triumph and optimism.
3: And I remember Martin Luther King.
7: He was a very great man because in the old days, say there's a diner and the white people could only go in that diner and the black people could, and the water fountains are the same and the playgrounds are the same and the bus is the same.
11: Now today, it doesn't matter like who you are, what color you are, it doesn't really matter.
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Stories that remind you that the world is bigger than you think, but smaller than it feels.

0: Picture this. There are two octopuses in a tank. And yes, the plural of octopus is octopuses. Anyway, picture two of them in a tank. One is in a corner minding its own business. In fact, that's what octopuses do. They're not very social creatures. In the other corner is the other octopus. It's in an overturned flower pot with holes in it.
1: We wanted them to be able to have a social interaction where they could see and smell and touch the other animal, but wouldn't be able to attack the other animal if they were feeling aggressive towards it.
0: Gul Dolan is a neuroscientist at Johns Hopkins University. And her plan? Give the octopuses MDMA to see if it makes them more social. Yes, MDMA, the drug better known as ecstasy. Gul says before the MDMA, the octopuses wanted nothing to do with each other.
1: They were very reserved in their body posture. So, you know, all the tentacles pulled in and then sort of like wedged up against one of the walls. They just had this appearance of being very cautious.
0: But after the MDMA?
1: They looked sort of at some point like they were doing water ballet.
0: Doing backflips, playing around the tank. They even became kind of friendly with each other.
1: They had several of their arms splayed out at once and, you know, kind of five of their eight arms sort of wrapped around the flower pot that had the other octopus in it. They looked very playful.
0: So you think they were having a good time?
1: I think they were having a very good time.
0: After Gul and her team published their findings in September 2018, news outlets around the world picked up the story. They went nuts for it.
2: Well, scientists have uncovered a link between octopuses and humans by drugging the animals with MDMA.
3: They respond a lot like we do when they're exposed to ecstasy.
4: Researchers now say it has a similar effect on octopuses.
2: And we're seen hugging a flower pot and doing backflips.
0: Gul was shocked at the media response. She told me 10 years ago she thought she'd cured autism in mice, which is a pretty huge deal. But that study didn't receive nearly as much coverage as this octopus story.
1: My dad lives in New York, and so he was, you know, very excited that it had come out in the New York Times, but that it came out in the Post as well. And he was like, wow, you know, even Republicans like it.
0: This is not the first time an octopus story has gone viral. In 2016, Inky the octopus gained worldwide fame when he escaped from his tank in New Zealand. Even NPR picked up the story.
5: Mr. Inky squeezed through a slight gap at the top of his tank, flopped to the floor, then slithered about 8 feet overland to slide down a drain pipe more than 160 feet long, and finally to plop into the bay.
0: And don't forget Otto, the juggling octopus. Paul, who predicted World Cup games, and of course, Octopus Houdini. He slides through the tiniest of holes. All this made me wonder, what the hell is it with humans and octopuses? Why are we so obsessed with them? It's not just some internet fad. Science writers can't get enough of them. Even our legal systems have a soft spot for them. The British government named the octopus an honorary vertebrate, so it would be covered by the nation's animal welfare law. Australia followed suit, and New Zealand too. But octopuses haven't always been viewed so kindly. Cy Montgomery, a naturalist and the author of The Soul of an Octopus, says that in Western culture, they used to represent something much more sinister.
6: Octopuses in the West have been seen as monsters for millennia. And who hasn't seen that pen and ink drawing of the huge octopus with his arms snaking up the mast of a huge ship, taking it down?
0: That pen and ink drawing is Kraken. Kraken first appeared in literature in the 12th century. He's huge, deadly, legendary. In fact, Alfred Lord Tennyson wrote about Kraken.
7: His ancient, dreamless, uninvaded sleep, the Kraken sleepeth. Faintest sunlight.
0: Kraken was said to haunt the seas from Norway through Iceland and all the way to Greenland.
7: Huge sponges of millennial growth and height, and far away into the sickly light from many a one.
0: Legends say the Kraken could devour a ship's entire crew at once.
7: Then once by men and angels to be seen, in roaring he shall rise, and on the surface die.
0: And of course, Hollywood loved octopuses. especially radioactive octopuses that terrorize people.
6: Gosh, Victor Hugo wrote about octopuses as horrible monsters that suck your blood to the surface and devour you. Well, they don't, my goodness. People, on the other hand, kill and eat billions of octopuses and squid every year. So they've been vilified wrongly throughout Western history.
0: But over the last decade or so, Sy says popular opinion of the octopus has changed.
6: People are now realizing how intelligent they are and how emotional they are, and that you can be friends with an octopus.
8: So this is Octopus bimaculatus. They call it the California two-spot octopus.
0: That's David Remsen. He runs the Resources Center at the Marine Biological Laboratory in Woods Hole.
8: Whereas the one over here on the left in a flower pot, you'll notice that it's darker in color.
0: David points out two octopuses resting in separate tanks. One is white, the other is burgundy. Yet they're the same species. They can change colors drastically.
8: And so he's just sitting there kind of gazing out into the outside world. I could imagine if it was a cat, it would be purring, right? But that's just me anthropomorphizing, or cat-thropomorphizing, I guess.
0: Octopuses can completely alter their shape. They have mouths in their armpits, and they taste with their skin. Researchers have said octopuses are the closest creature to an alien we have here on Earth.
8: And then there's these complicated brains.
0: The thing that comes up again and again about octopuses is their intelligence.
9: They have these big brains and, you know, sophisticated behaviors.
0: That's Eric Etzinger, the other scientist on Gould's MDMA study.
1: They can escape from tanks and they can unscrew lids of jars.
6: And we give them the same toys as we give our children. They love to play with Legos. They love Mr. Potato Head.
0: In captivity, octopuses have learned to navigate mazes and solve puzzles.
9: They haven't been given an IQ test, so but they might be a lot smarter than we even recognize.
0: The puzzle solving, the camouflage, they have three hearts. The more we learn about octopuses, the more we move from frightened to fascinated. And these days, people are into octopuses. There's an online fan club called Octonation.
6: Octonation? It so rocks the house.
0: It's got over 350,000 members.
6: I've never seen anything like this.
0: There's even a band called the Octopus Project. Scientists might be capitalizing on this octopus craze too. For example, Eric told me he hadn't always planned on researching octopuses.
9: And had trouble getting funding for snail research. But I brought an octopus in, and that was basically the day I met everyone in the building and realized octopus just sells itself. And so at that point, I literally that day switched my career direction.
0: Fast forward to Eric and Gould's MDMA study. While the media latched on to the cuddling and the backflipping, Eric and Gould focused on something more, human social behaviour. Why do we act the way we do? Here's why octopuses may hold part of the answer. Long ago, humans and octopuses went their separate evolutionary ways. And yet somehow, more than half a billion years later, our social behaviour is still connected.
9: And now all of a sudden, that part of our brain that's guiding us on those behaviours, it's not just us. It's not even just a chimp. It's also something that looks as distant as an octopus.
0: Maybe, Gould says, this will someday help us study the human brain, help us treat PTSD and other social disorders. People didn't used to think invertebrates like octopuses could teach us so much about ourselves.
1: Because they're so different from us that if you discover something in an octopus, you won't be able to translate it to a human brain. And I think that these experiments say, no, that's not true.
0: Despite appearances, there are deep, enduring similarities between us and octopuses. Similarities that reach back hundreds of millions of years. And who knows, maybe that's one of the reasons we like them so much. We see ourselves in them. And Sy agrees.
6: I'm delighted octopuses are teaching us this at last. They're helping us to see that we're not the only minds out there, and that there's so much more beauty and excitement and intelligence and delight in the world. And if you can connect with an octopus, you can certainly connect with a person who's different from yourself, and we desperately need that now too.
0: I'm Ruby Schwartz in Woods Hole, Massachusetts.
10: For me, the story really starts about a decade ago in a house in Arkansas. There were always cicadas screeching outside, and a lot of times, my family, we were screeching inside. I felt panicked and on edge every time I went in that house. But right now, I'm at the Cutnick Cliffs Barber Shop in Standish, Maine.
11: Just trimmed all the way around.
12: Whatever you think looks good.
10: I'm not here to get my hair cut. I'm here to talk about ghosts.
11: People will call us when they feel like their home, their business, or their property is haunted.
10: Donna is the founder of Spirits Left Behind, a paranormal research team. There are 5 women on the team, and 3 of them are also hairdressers. They all have the Spirits Left Behind logo taped up on their mirrors. It's a picture of an angel with her head down.
11: I'd say 7 out of 10 clients that notice that we advertise here, they bring it up. They either experience something themselves when they're younger or now, or they know somebody.
10: And I actually see this happen. A guy comes in for a trim, and he wants to know why I'm sitting around with a microphone. When Donna explains, he starts telling a story about a spirit at his friend's inn. Maybe you don't believe in ghosts. I don't know if I do. When I talk to my friends about reporting this story, I can feel myself getting weirdly defensive. But when the women of Spirits Left Behind bring it up, when I know they won't think I'm crazy.
11: So what made you think you wanted to do a little documentary on paranormal?
10: Back to junior high. My dad lived in that house in Arkansas, along with my stepmom and my 2 siblings. And whenever I was in there, I felt so uneasy. I had trouble sleeping. One night, I made everyone leave because I was seized by this panic that something terrible was going to happen. So whatever, right? I felt uneasy in a house, big deal. At the time, I didn't really think it was paranormal at all. I thought I was just a generally anxious, unhappy kid. I didn't leave my room much, and when I did, it was mostly just to argue with my family about whether I could put my feet on the couch. But what's weird is that even though we didn't talk about it at the time, I wasn't the only one who felt uneasy. So I called my stepmom and my little sister to see what they remembered about the house.
13: I don't really remember too much because I was little, but I do remember the feeling of, like, knowing that I was alone but not really, like, feeling like I was alone.
14: What I remember from the Arkansas house is kind of that feeling, too, like Jeffy's talking about. Like, I'd wake up in the middle of the night and feel like I wasn't alone.
10: And just like all those customers at the barbershop, once I mentioned the paranormal, my family starts talking about all this unrelated weird stuff that's happened to them over the years, totally unprompted.
13: I went up to my room at about, like, dusk, and there was, like, a little girl just playing in my room.
14: Pretty much on a weekly basis, like, books fall off the shelf, just randomly.
10: Back then, I didn't know paranormal investigations existed.
11: Oh, thank you so much.
10: In between haircuts, Donna and Leanne, one of the other researchers, talk me through what an investigation would look like.
11: When we do go into these investigations, we try to debunk.
10: That is, they want to make sure the activity isn't just something normal in the house.
11: Electrical problems, yeah. Plumbing problems. Or somebody's stomach making a noise, which happens a lot.
10: The women get most of their evidence on their audio recorders. Voices too quiet to hear without the volume cranked up. Those are called EVPs, electronic voice phenomenon. Skeptics say these voices are just a hoax, or else that people are interpreting voices in what's really just random background noise. Donna plays me a lot of EVPs. Some of them seem like wishful thinking.
15: It almost sounds like a dog barking or something to me.
11: Do you hear Amara? Them saying Amara?
15: Is that what it is?
10: But some of them are just so clear, like this one.
16: My turn to feed it.
10: It goes fast, so I'll play it a few more times. According to Spirits Left Behind, this is the voice of a little girl spirit. She's saying, it's my turn to feed them.
16: My turn to feed them. My turn to feed them.
10: That one is from the house where Amy Morabito lives with her daughter, Ricky. Ricky's a teenager. She feels like their house is haunted and she's on edge. But unlike me, she didn't keep quiet about it.
17: I actually screamed a lot. I got nervous. I got scared.
10: And Ricky says after a while, something started grabbing her in her sleep.
17: I wouldn't feel safe in my room. I'd have to shut like all my doors and leave my lights on, everything.
10: Eventually, Ricky refused to sleep in her room. That's when her mom, Amy, called Spirits Left Behind to investigate.
18: This is where we did most of the investigation. Bev was sitting against this wall. I think it was Leanne was over there. And then Donna was just sitting right over in that area.
10: The investigation actually didn't help Ricky much. She's still freaked out. But Amy feels better.
18: Because I know I'm not crazy.
10: Now, sometimes she even talks to the spirits when she's alone.
18: They want to stay, they can stay. It doesn't bother me. It's actually quite comforting to know somebody's here.
10: No one in Amy and Ricky's family doubts that something paranormal is at play. But that's not always the case. Deborah is one of the two members of Spirits Left Behind that's not a hairdresser. She's soft-spoken and moves around carefully. It's the first nice day in ages, so we sit on her sun porch. She's leaning on a pillow that has a seahorse stitched on it with sequins. Deborah's father didn't believe in ghosts, which she says was hard growing up. She just wishes more people were open to the possibilities.
19: Don't believe everything, but do your own research, because it is crazy what there really is out there, and you can listen and look at our evidence and think, and oh my gosh.
10: Deborah first started doing her research because when she was a kid,
19: I saw apparitions. It's not something you can talk about out in public. Most of my friends don't know very much about what I've experienced or what I've gone through.
10: Deborah would be playing alone or doing her homework, and she says spirits used to tease her, pull her hair, turn the sink on. She remembers seeing one woman a lot, wearing a Victorian sleep bonnet. Deborah tells me she had seances with her friends, typical kid stuff, right? Only, she says, strange things would actually happen. There was one particularly bad experience with a Ouija board.
19: We couldn't get out my door that had no locks on it. My bed was shaking, my lights would flick. And that's actually when I became religious. So after that, and I was young, I was probably at that point 13, I started going to church with my girlfriend. And I actually got rid of whatever was in my room on my own, from praying, reading the Bible. I know it sounds outlandish, but it happened.
10: Since then, most of her run-ins with the paranormal have been positive. And because of her experiences growing up, Deborah feels a connection to children who are being haunted. Sometimes she takes the kids aside and explains the hauntings.
19: And you can feel it. You can feel them just, the relief come off of them.
10: Deborah says sometimes if a child or a teenager is in a bad situation, they can even be the one causing the activity. That's called a poltergeist haunting.
19: A living person making the things happen because they're so emotional or they're depressed or they're drained.
10: According to Deborah, these types of hauntings particularly affect teenage girls. They get so anxious that objects move on their own. Doors slam.
19: You feel like you need to let people know that it's not always something paranormal too, and that you really ought to go seek other people.

0: to sometimes speak up and say, have you ever gone to a counselor? It's really not our business or our job, but you feel bad.
1: As I'm packing up my recording equipment, Deborah asks me the usual question. Have you ever experienced anything? I explain everything that happened in Arkansas, how anxious I was. She mentions the poltergeist hauntings again. So maybe it was you, she says. Maybe you were the one causing it. For Salt Radio, this is Kalila Holt.

0: 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I'm David Gerlach. By the time Michael Jackson turned 21, he'd already been a star in the public eye for more than a decade. He'd been performing with his brothers as part of the Jackson 5 since the 1960s. His solo career had just gone to another level with the release of Off the Wall in the summer of 1979. Yet he was still so young back then. You can actually hear it in his voice. Here's an interview we uncovered from January 1980.
1: I hate labels because it should be just music. I don't see anything wrong with disco. You can't dance to da-na-na-na-na-na or call it disco, call it anything. It's music. Would you call She's Out of My Life disco, Off the Wall, Rock With You? I don't know. It's music to me. It's like you hear a bird chirp and you don't say that's a blue jay. This one is a crow. It's a beautiful sound. That's all that counts. Listen to it. You watch them soar in the sky. It's just beautiful.
0: Now, Michael Jackson had an unusual requirement for this sit-down interview. The interviewer, John Pigeon, had to first ask his questions to Michael's sister, 13-year-old Janet Jackson. She was seated next to Michael. Then she would relay the question to her brother before he would answer. Here's how it went.
2: Does he work very hard on his dancing?
3: He just does a lot on the question. Do you work very hard on your dancing?
1: I should, but I don't. I just, whatever you see me do, it's spontaneous reactions on stage. It's nothing planned. It's nothing that I got in the room and tried to think of hard. It just happens through feeling.
2: Does he actually find it hard to keep from dancing when he's in the studio?
3: Yeah, I think so.
1: Yeah, that is my problem. I'm just dancing around
3: and
1: I have to, yeah, hard to keep still, moving around from the mic. My singing is just, I'll just say it simple as possible, just godly. Really, it's just, when I was small, I didn't really know what I was doing. I just sang and it just came out sounding pretty good. I just do it and it happens. It's, I can't explain it, or it's no real personal experience or anything that make it come across. It's just feeling and God, I'll say, mainly God. You hear us talk about the peacock a lot because the peacock is the only bird of all the bird family that integrates every color into one. And that's our main goal in music. When you go to our concerts, you see every race out there and they're all waving hands and they holding hands and they smile and they're dancing and all colors. And that's what's great. That's what keep me going. I do believe deeply in perfection. I'm never satisfied. I'll cut a track or something. I come home and I say, no, that's not right.

0: We got to do it over. This is not right. And you just go back and back and back. And then it's finally out. You say, darn it, I should have done this. I should have did it. It's number one on the chart. You're still screaming about what you should have done. You're just satisfied with everything. You're just going to stay at one level and the world will move ahead. That's not good either.
1: When Michael's in the studio, is it important to him to go for a vocal straight away, or does he kind of build up to doing the one?
2: When you're in the studio, do you have to go for a vocal straight away, or do you have to build up to it?
0: No, I do vocals pretty quick. But for instance, Ben, I did in one take. I went right in and cut it. And I said, want to do another one? And the guy said, no, it was great. I said, was it? That was at Motown. And I'll never forget that little apple box I stood on because I couldn't reach the microphone. And my name was written on it. and it's sitting at Diana Ross's house now. She has all my little doodling papers I would draw and write. A lot of people have been overexposed. It's true, where people are fed up. I pray that never happens with me. I just don't like being on a lot of different things or being everywhere because I get kind of embarrassed. But I think secretly and privately, really deep within, there's a destiny for me. And just for me to stay on that track and follow it. I really believe and feel I'm here for a reason, and that's my job, you know, to perform for the people. And if they accept it, that I'm rewarded. If they want to put me up on that pedestal, I feel even better.
3: Michael Jackson, 1980, getting ready for the pedestal. We've put together a special animated version of this episode for our series with PBS Digital Studios, Peacocks Aplenty, in our latest. 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Before we go, the nickname Quincy Jones had for Michael.
1: Was it through The Wiz that Michael got to work with Quincy Jones?
2: Was it to do with The Wiz that you got to work with Quincy?
0: Yes, that was I met Quincy before Sammy Davis's house a long time ago, but the real meeting with Quincy, the real marriage, was the Wiz Project, and we really got to know one another, and we worked beautifully together, so well. I called Quincy up one day. I said, Quincy, I'm ready to do an album, a solo album, but I want a real good producer to work with me. I said, can you recommend somebody? And I wasn't trying to hint around at all. I wasn't. I didn't even think about him. And he said, Smelly. He calls me Smelly. He said, Smelly, why don't you let me do it? I said, that's a great idea. And I started giggling. And he said, why don't we start? Next week we got together. And we started planning. And that's how Off the Wall came about.
3: Michael Jackson in 1980. Hear the full interview with Michael Jackson at rocksbackpages.com. All right, that's it for now. I'm David Gerlach. Keep listening.

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1: At least as far back as 200 million years ago, cycads grew in abundance. And at the peak of their distribution and diversity, they lived alongside the dinosaurs. These so-called living fossils were a fixture of tropical prehistoric landscapes and have changed little since then. Yet today, they face their greatest threats in poaching, habitat destruction, and climate change. I'm Jennifer Bernstein, CEO and the William C. Steer Senior President at the New York Botanical Garden, and this is Plant People. Today, I'm joined by Dr. Dennis Stevenson, previously our Vice President for Botanical Science here at NYBG and currently the Senior Curator Emeritus Editor at Botanical Review. He is one of the world's top cycad experts, and together we're exploring the storied past and challenging future of these ancient and unique plants. Hi, Dennis. Welcome to Plant People.
2: Hello. I'm glad to be here. Thanks for having me.
1: Well, I'm so glad to talk to you today. It's always fun to speak with you. And we're going to have a great conversation about cycads. And you are the perfect person to have that conversation with. So for listeners who may not be familiar, what exactly are cycads and how do they differ from more common plants like ferns or palms?
2: Well, they're a very ancient lineage, as we pointed out. But it's their growth habit. They tend to be single stem plants that we don't think of as very branched. And they really look like a cactus with palm leaves.
1: Yeah, that's a good description. So what drew you to focus your research on cycads?
2: Well, that's a very interesting story, actually. My academic grandfather had published on the structure of the growing points of cycads in several papers. And they were always of interest to me. But sometimes things in your career are serendipitous. And after I finished my PhD, I had a postdoc at Harvard University, but I was stationed at Fairchild Tropical Garden in Miami. And they have the best cycad collection in the world. Mm. And I'm going, this is perfect. Yeah. So I think that's what really started it for me.
1: Well, I can see how being at Fairchild, you would be inspired because they have some incredible plants there. And I love that phrase, academic grandfather. Can you explain what that means for our listeners?
2: Yes. My major professor for my PhD, it was his professor, and he was on my PhD committee, my academic grandfather, except he passed. And they were the authors of the primary plant morphology textbook through three or four editions.
1: I've heard other colleagues of ours talk about their forebearers in science in exactly that same way. And I think it's nice because it speaks to the continuity of science and the fact that nothing is ever really fully resolved in one person's career. We're always continuing to broaden our understanding. So it's a nice turn of phrase. So you found them interesting. You found yourself at a place where they were in abundance. What about them has kept you focused for so long?
2: I've gone through various phases in studying them. In the first phase was taking up where my academic grandfather left off in the developmental anatomy or structure of that shoot system. It so happened that simultaneously, a man that I knew as an undergraduate had given a talk at the Ohio Academy of Science meeting, and he was retiring to Fairchild. And he was interested in the reproduction of these plants. And their reproductive cycle is just amazing. They're the few seed plants, actually the only ones, I guess, extant, that have motile male gametes. And they have these sperm cells that are so big, you can see them on the slide with the naked eye. And so then the idea was, well, we have all these living plants there. We could look at them experimentally to see how this system really works. So once I did the anatomy stuff, I then moved into the reproductive side and the pollination biology because nobody knew how they got pollinated, yet they have male plants versus female plants. How does the pollen get over there? And how does the system work? So because there's a native one in Florida, and in the wild areas at the Montgomery Botanical Center, I was able to work out the reproductive cycle of them in some detail. Hmm. Then I went, well, you know, they got these really weird compounds. And one of them is called BMAA, and it's a neurotoxin. It's a non-protein amino acid, to be specific. But the really cool part was we found weevil pollination in these plants and that the weevils were consuming the plant. So we went, whoa, wait a minute. these guys should be dead. But they weren't dead. They were living. So we tried to figure out how did they deal with this BMAA. And it ends up that they actually sequester it in their cocoon cases and make poisonous cocoon cases against their predators.
1: So the pollinators, the weevils, were also eating them?
2: Yep, they eat them. Then they sequester this BMA. They secrete it out into their cocoon cases. So it doesn't stop them from growing. Any other organism, well, we would just die. There's something called cattle staggers in Australia, where the livestock will eat cycad leaves. And it's a neurotoxin. In fact, Oliver Sacks wrote a whole book on them.
1: Right.
2: In Island of the Colorblind.
1: So they sequester it so that the weevils can still pollinate and do what they're doing without dying, but so that they can still procreate.
2: So the weevils go through their life cycle by copulating on the female cones and then ovipositing on the male cones. So they go through their life cycle inside these plants.
1: Mm. It's amazing all of the strategies that plants have developed. So let's talk a little bit about this description that you often hear about cycads as living fossils. What does that mean? And what do we know about their ancient history alongside dinosaurs?
2: The older I get, the more I identify with living fossils, I must say. It's because of the early fossil record in the early Permian. They remain little changed, but yet they survive the vicissitudes of time. So you've got to say, okay, what's the secret? What's going on in this group of organisms that allow that? Well, there are certain things like the neurotoxins have developed would be a good one. That keeps your predators from munching on you.
1: Yeah.
2: But the time frame is that because from what we know in the fossil record, and it's pretty good, and there's some details in there, it allows us to have a plant that resembles a fossil, but it's still alive. So we can look at its life cycle and how it's functioning in a modern context on how they might compare to the conifers, ginkgo, and then, of course, the flowering plants. So there are lessons to be learned by looking at different organisms, just as looking at ferns might help me understand cycads.
1: Interesting. So they have this long persistence, and that allows us to understand what strategies they're using. And from that, what do we learn about biodiversity in general? Have we taken that knowledge and applied it in some particular ways?
2: Yes, in a way, because what we've learned from studying the extants, we do know the foibles they have. So we know that they were widespread and covered everywhere. And now, of course, they're very restricted. So what are their foibles? Well, one of their foibles was in their reproductive system because it takes too long to get from one generation to the next. I mean, as fast as you could do to raise a plant from seed to making a cone, and that's under optimum greenhouse conditions, is 5 years. Many of these plants at Fairchild had been there 50 years before they made a cone. So not only do you have a long life cycle, which means you can't have a lot of genetic turnover in terms of mutations, but that whole process with the weevils takes almost 2 years. So part of the lesson is gigantism probably doesn't do you any good. Big unbranched plant, giant sperm, huge seeds with all kinds of stored stuff in them, often for naught.
1: Mm-hmm. Yeah, but they've done okay.
2: They're doing okay. And if we leave them alone, they'll continue to do okay.
1: The pods are so fun to see. They're often there in the conservatory.
2: Yes.
1: And I always point them out when I'm there with a visitor because they're amazing. And now I have more information to share about why they're so amazing.
2: You know, this tree stump thing that's in that house?
1: Mm-hmm.
2: Well, that plant, that cycas sits next to it.
1: Mm-hmm.
2: Is one of an original plant to the conservatory from 1905.
1: Oh, wow. Wow. That's amazing.
2: They're long lived.
1: Yeah, yeah. So you mentioned a little bit about the range and how it's changed over time. Where in the world today do cycads grow naturally, and why are those environments particularly suitable?
2: One country that does pretty well with them is Australia. And I think it's partially because the Australians haven't destroyed their landscapes, in a sense. So I think these plants just survive there. No known herbivores. And then parts of Africa, tropical Africa into central Africa, where we still have undeveloped mountainous areas, and the plants seem to do well there. And really, it's the same thing in the New World. The odd man out a little bit is our one species in North America that's not a fossil, the Zamia pumila in Florida. And that seems to do well. And I think it does well because they're ones where if you damage them, they often can make a second branch or two branches. And so they seem to be able to survive that kind of disturbance that goes on. They're underground. That's another secret some of them have used. So fires and desert situations don't damage them.
1: So you said it's not a fossil. Does that mean that this is a later species? It hasn't been around as long?
2: Yeah, they look pretty much the same. But for some reason, we would never put a fossil in a modern genus in the classification. I don't know why, but that's just what we do.
1: Okay, so this is a taxonomical
2: artifact. Yeah, but
1: artifact.
2: They look just like them.
1: Okay.
2: You'll get a kick out of this. I even reconstructed a fossil cone once because when you go to the lab and you see those big jars with the pickled things.
1: Yeah.
2: Well, the liquid all dried out and it dried out and it looked identical to a fossil.
1: Okay.
2: So I sent a picture to a paleobotanist and said, look what I found.
1: Did it work?
2: It worked. It did. Okay.
1: So many people are surprised to learn that cycads do still play very important ecological roles. So what benefits do they bring to their ecosystems, these plants?
2: Well, they have these roots called coralloid roots. And what it is, they're ageotrophic. So they grow up towards the surface of the soil. And so they don't, instead of growing down, they grow up.
1: Okay.
2: And they form little masses around the base of the plant. And they have in them a blue-green alga, or cyanobacterium as they're called, that's a nitrogen fixer.
1: Ah, they come with their own fertilizer.
2: And they also can take a soil and add nitrogen to the area. It's really quite interesting because the other important nitrogen fixers that we know of are the bean family.
1: Mm-hmm.
2: But they use a different bacterium in a different way.
1: Mm.
2: The nitrogen thing was a big thing. Gloria Carusi and I had a couple of grants working on that.
1: Does that mean that they have a role to play in restoration efforts?
2: Partially, but also we want to know how that system works so we can utilize that to our system. So if we can dissect the pathways it uses, et cetera.
1: You can replicate it in other ways.
2: Yes, because there is a nitrogen pathway in the plant, and there's actually a nitrogen pathway in the blue-green algae. When they're living in the cycad, they use a third route.
1: Hmm.
2: So this obviously tells us something about making a situation where we could utilize these in crop plants, not to expect the normal situation, but to do it in such a way to utilize the known third route.
1: So a new route for nitrogen fixing that could be applied in crop situations.
2: Exactly.
1: That's very interesting. Conservationists warn that cycads are now among the most endangered plant groups on Earth. What are the main threats that they're facing today?
2: One of them is habitat destruction. The other one is the illegal trade. And I was very involved in that with the IUCN and developing an action plan and actually getting legislations passed to get certain things downlisted, and I'll explain that. So we tried to convince the community, you don't need a big plant. You can watch one grow.
1: Mm-hmm.
2: So we really pushed a downloading seeds. And that's because one person might have a pollen plant in Iowa and someone in England's got the ovulate plant. What are they going to do? So if they can send their pollen over and get seeds, they can then disperse those cultivated seeds and not take from the wild. So
1: is that what you did through the IUCN?
2: That was one of the things that we did to try to stop. Because there's certain cultures that view a plant in your collection only of value if it's wild collected.
1: Mm.
2: So we had to get past that at the same time.
1: Yeah.
2: Cactus people know the same problem.
1: Yeah, cactus poaching has been a problem for a long time and ramped up actually recently during the pandemic, the demand.
2: Yeah. But the big push we did also, I should mention this one because it's so successful, particularly in Mexico, working with indigenous people. Don't go in the forest and some guy gives you $5 for a $200 plant for him. Go in the forest, harvest the seeds, start a nursery. So we actually got a grant to subsidize the starting of nurseries. They grow the seedlings up and they sell the plants and there's a continuous renewable income then for the indigenous people.
1: That's a great example of creating a bioeconomy and doing it to a conservation end. So that's terrific. The International Union for the Conservation of Nature, I think it's worth just saying a word about what that organization does. We've talked about it on this podcast before, but this is an organization of conservation practitioners and scientists who identify threatened species, and they will put them on various lists of concern. The Red List is a very notable one. And it sounds like your work with them was about creating frameworks for disrupting the poaching that was happening. I'm interested to know, who's doing the poaching? Is it like a mass market gardener, or who is it that's the end user?
2: It's the same mentality as the cacti or orchid people.
1: Okay.
2: There are people who want to expand their cycad collection, and they'll do anything to go get them. Often someone would just fund a trip because they wanted to go somewhere and they could sneak some plants back. But I would go back to your IUCN comment, because I founded the cycad specialist group. And the first thing we did is make a world list of all the cycads. It's available online now. It's been through several reiterations. But we've listed then the threat to each species and given its distribution. And I think the good thing is some things have been downlisted.
1: Meaning that they've gone from the red list.
2: Put on appendix two.
1: Yeah. That's good. That means that the efforts are working.
2: Exactly.
1: Yeah. It's a great organization, and many of our scientists here at NYBG participate in the process that they undertake. And it's an important input to conservation frameworks and to conservation practices all over the world. I mean, we're a collections-based institution. I understand the impulse to collect. And these things are things of beauty, so I can understand the desire to have them. But not at the risk of the plant going extinct. That's not okay.
2: Well, I think cutting one leaf off to make a herbarium specimen is probably fine.
1: Yeah, okay. So there's a range.
2: Yeah, as opposed to digging it up.
1: Yeah. Well, it sounds like there are better alternatives now for people to get these plants if they want them. And watching them grow, I imagine, can be very satisfying for folks. You said that there are species that are being downlisted. Are there places where that's been particularly successful, where wild populations are regenerating or thriving in a way that at one point seemed unlikely?
2: There's a real focus in Mexico, for example. Another area where there's a focus is in South Africa, Australia, and China. Mm-hmm. China's gotten really good about that kind of thing now.
1: Yeah, it's interesting to think about places that are at different stages of development now in the context of the current science and the biodiversity crisis. So much of the development that was happening in the Industrial Revolution was taking place without the benefit of our current understanding about the way that these systems can and cannot regenerate and what happens when we lose species. But today we have a lot more information. So maybe countries are approaching it differently.
2: And I think getting the amateur community to raise plants and seedlings and stuff has also helped.
1: Yeah. Well, this is a way in which the exchange of information as between the scientific community and the avocational hobbyist has improved a lot with the internet. People who are interested in plants and who want to collect them but don't want to do it in a way that's irresponsible have ready access to a lot more information than they once did. So maybe that's helping.
2: Yeah, I believe that's true.
1: It sort of tracks with the growing interest in native plants. It's the other side of the coin. If you're interested mm-hmm. in plants in general, then you're thinking about systems, you're thinking about how to support your local biodiversity, and maybe you also are interested in rare plants, but you don't want to be irresponsible about it. So I think it's a good thing for there to be more global awareness about what are the most pressing conservation issues related to cycads right now. It sounds like there's been a lot of progress on the poaching question. What about habitat destruction? That's harder to deal with, isn't it?
2: Yeah. It is. It definitely is. I mean, there are various kinds of examples. If you're in the Amazon area and you flood an area, these guys are not aquatics.
1: Right.
2: They're gone.
1: Yeah.
2: And once you wipe them out in a place like that, to get it back is going to be very, very difficult. So it's various kinds of habitat destructions, because cycads aren't all desert plants. A lot of them are rainforest plants. In South America, there's one epiphytic one we have in the conservatory that's actually only found in the tops of trees in the mountains of Panama. Hmm. That one is really, really threatened as they keep cutting down for timber and various other usages. Its habitat's going to be gone.
1: You mentioned this idea of you don't know what you're losing when you lose a species because you don't know what you haven't yet understood. Are there potential uses, for example, human uses of these plants that you think we don't fully understand yet but could be lost? Are there medical applications? I would think with a neurotoxin, there could be.
2: There's been some pursuit of it, but it stopped. But the notion of understanding neurodegeneration, like Oliver wrote about with this BMAA compound as an experimental compound. And we actually, Gloria Carusi and I, actually were using it in that little plant that botanists can grow by the thousands, Arabidopsis or the Thalecrest, the experimental plant, using BMAA on it. And we got some interesting results of what it could do. We passed it off to some neuro people, but they never really picked it up.
1: Mm. Yeah. And so that's a good example, Dennis, because maybe in the moment in time with the available funding, that wasn't something that someone picked up, but that doesn't mean that the inquiry is done. But if the plants are extinct, there's nowhere to go.
2: Nowhere to go.
1: With
2: good
1: it.
2: Point.
1: So an important reason to think about how we protect these plants. So if we have listeners who are interested in cycads, where would you point them to learn more? And where would you point them to help protect these plants?
2: There's a website called the Cycad Pages, which I think is extinct now that Ken Hill died, but it's still available. But there's a new one called the World List of Cycads. There's pictures of every species, where they are, ancillary information, photos of herbarium specimens and field photos, and we're constantly updating them. So there'll be a section on neurotoxicity on those pages. There'll be a section on chromosome numbers. There'll be a section on various topics that deal with them.
1: How many plants do you have at your home, Dennis?
2: Hardly any.
1: Yeah, this is a thing about botanists that is surprising. They don't cultivate plants indoors, really. It's not their thing.
2: Well, Jan goes nuts in our garden.
1: Okay, good.
2: But so yeah, all indoor plants, no, she doesn't want them either, you know?
1: Yeah. Well, Dennis, it's really fun to talk to you always. Thanks for coming to talk to us about cycads here on Plant People.
2: Thank you very much.
1: With hundreds of millions of years of cycad success behind us, it's all the more important that these living fossils survive this difficult time in their history for the benefit of the planet and for future generations. If you'd like to learn more about what you've heard in this episode, check out our show notes at nybg.org.

0: Man, gnidet hea. Alla iadio Achilleus. Ulominan hemuria kaios algetaki.
1: No one really knows what ancient Greek sounded like. Here's classics professor Stephen Dates giving it a shot. He's reading the opening lines of Homer's Iliad. One thing we do know is that unlike English, ancient Greek is tonal, like modern-day Chinese. That's why the pitch rises and falls like a song. Although exactly how that song goes is still up to interpretation.
0: Atreidas te anaxandron, kai dios Achilleus. 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Nus on anastraton orse cacan olicundo de laoi. Uniketon Christan atimasenara terra atreida.
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1: This is a secret life hack to study more, score higher, or impress your partner.
11: Systems that help me to optimize my health, my happiness, and my time.
1: After a while, it can kind of feel like we're all on a hamster wheel. All this constant effort, it can get a little exhausting. And half the time, I'm not even sure it's really helping. It makes you wonder, is that old line, if at first you don't succeed, try again, really the best mantra for tackling all of life's problems?
12: There are these situations in life where to succeed, to perform well, to reach the goal you want to reach, you need to not try to do it. You need to relax and get into this state that the early Chinese call Wu Wei.
1: Edward Slingerland is a professor of religion at the University of British Columbia and the author of Trying Not to Try, Ancient China, Modern Science, and the Power of Spontaneity. Edward, or Ted as he likes to be called, says the early Chinese thinkers he studies saw Wu Wei as kind of a special state of mind.
12: So literally means non-doing or non-trying. I translate it as effortless action. So it's a state where you lose a sense of yourself as an agent, you're fully relaxed, you feel absorbed in what you're doing.
1: That sounds really nice. But aside from helping us relax, how exactly is Wu Wei supposed to help us succeed? And why did the early Chinese think it was so important to cultivate? On today's episode, we'll talk to Ted about where these ideas came from, how modern cognitive science has proven a lot of them right, and why they're still relevant for how we live today. I'm Dave DeSteno, and this is How God Works.
12: Our standard strategy when we run into a problem is to just try harder. Just pull an all-nighter, drink some more caffeine.
1: Makes sense, right? If all you ever do is work hard, odds are you'll start thinking that's the answer to every problem. But according to Ted, even the tryhards among us can usually recognize that there are some areas where grinding away at the problem isn't going to help. Like when you're lying in bed at night counting sheep or studying the tiny cracks in the ceiling.
12: You know, big meeting tomorrow, you can't fall asleep because you're nervous and you're thinking about things. You know that the way to fall asleep is to stop trying to fall asleep.
1: Or what about trying to act cool on a date?
12: And you know you're going to impress your date the most if you're spontaneous and natural and you're not trying too hard. But you're nervous and you want to make a good impression, so you try too hard, and then you're talking to yourself in your head and you're like, stop talking, you're trying too hard, but it's hard to shut it off.
1: Or you're hosting a podcast, trying to figure out what to say next to sound intelligent. And then it sounds rehearsed. And, well, you get it.
12: So I think you can point out to people places in their everyday lives where they have this experience and they go, oh yeah, I know what that is. But because we don't have a word for it and we don't conceptualize it, it's hard to see. You know, we all experience Schadenfreude. But it took the Germans to tell us what it was. And then once we have a word for it, we notice it a lot more. And so I do think it's helpful to have at our disposal concepts like Wu Wei, effortless action, the paradox of trying not to try, because then we start to notice it in other situations. There are certain tasks that are best done, not really in autopilot, but in a state where you lose a sense of yourself as an agent, you lose a sense of passage of time. You maybe even have the sensation that some other force is taking over and you're not doing it. And the paradox is how you then, if you know you want to achieve this thing and you know you can't consciously force it through, how do you do it? When you know you need to be spontaneous to succeed, How do you try to be spontaneous? How do you try not to try?
1: It kind of reminds me sometimes, you see it in sports, this idea of choking, right? If I'm trying too hard, is that an example?
12: That's an example. So the communities that immediately connect with this stuff are athletes, professional athletes, because they experience this all the time. Most sports require you to be relaxed and kind of in the zone if you're going to do well. The other group that this really resonates with is performers, like comics. The one community I've heard the most from is the improv community. Because if you're doing improv, you have to be in a way. And, you know, any type of kind of self-consciousness or trying too hard is going to go sideways. So everyone's aware of it in these kind of weird little corner situations, like falling asleep or a date. People who are in certain professions are acutely aware of it, and they've kind of invented their own terminology, you know, being in the zone, getting the yips, choking. You know, having a concept like Wu Wei allows you to unify all these different phenomena, because they really are basically the same thing.
1: There's something important going on at the cognitive level here. When we're in the zone playing sports, or even doing the dishes or driving a car, we're doing it without having to think about doing it. Our minds feel freer, like they're running on autopilot. We're not having to analyze and direct everything we do. Psychologists often refer to this type of thinking as System 1 processing, or hot cognition. It's where intuition, emotion, and the like run the show. On the other side, there's System 2 processing, or cold cognition. That's where we're deliberating, analyzing, and exerting a lot of mental effort to guide our actions. In modern society, especially in the West, it's that cold cognition that we tend to reach for when there's a problem to solve or a goal to achieve. We tend not to think so much about how to leverage our hot cognition, except in a few areas like sports. Why is that?
12: Yeah, it's Kant.
1: As in Immanuel Kant, the 18th century philosopher who was one of the central thinkers of the Enlightenment.
12: I mean, this is coming out of Kant's distrust of the inclinations. For him, emotions, inclinations, tradition, rituals you were taught by your culture, they're all part of the non-moral, the kind of arbitrary. The only thing that's really moral is the autonomous realm of rationality, right? And so he's suspicious, and you can see his point. His point's, well, you know, maybe you'll be in a different mood next time. And, you know, reason's always the same.
1: Of course, that was the 18th century. We now know there is no such thing as pure, unchanging reason, because emotion and reason, those seemingly hot and cold parts of the brain, aren't really separate. They're actually pretty interdependent. Many times, emotions lead us to the best outcomes, and reason isn't always rational or objective. Sometimes we use it to justify our mistakes or desires, meaning a better word for what passes as reason might be rationalization. It was this contradiction that caught Ted's attention early on.
12: I was into Western philosophy as a teenager, and I can identify the passage that made me switch to Chinese philosophy.
1: What was it?
12: It was in Kant's Groundwork, The Metaphysics of Morals, and he's talking about this amiable person who kind of helps people out because they're good-natured and they're generous and kind. And he says they're okay, but they're not really moral. Because for behavior to be moral, it has to be cold.
1: According to Kant, the truly moral person is the one who stops and thinks coldly and rationally about what the right course of action would be, and then makes themselves do it.
12: And I thought that was ass backwards. Like, it just seemed to me that I'd actually much prefer the amiable person who is kind to me without thinking about it. So I thought that was a weird way to think about it.
1: And as teenage Ted soon discovered, the early Chinese thinkers were on his side.
12: They think the person who has to stop and think about it and force themselves to do it because they've heard the rule or they know what ritual says, they're okay. Everyone agrees that being immoral is bad, right? Mm-hmm. But the best is the amiable person. They're the person who does it naturally, spontaneously, without having to think about it. And that just seemed to make more sense to me. As a teenager, I didn't know much about psychology, but it made more sense to me intuitively. And then as I got into cognitive science and psychology, it also just seemed to fit with the way the human brain-body system works.
1: The These days, Ted studies Chinese religion and philosophy from an era called the Warring States period, which started about 2,500 years ago and produced some of the most influential thinkers in China's history, including some names you might recognize, like Confucius or Lao Tzu, the semi-legendary father of Taoism. I asked Ted what he thought these guys would have to say about the way we're living today.
12: I think they would recognize the motivations. They'd recognize that people want to succeed. They want basic comforts. I think they would feel like we have these blind spots. Because we're focused purely on effort, we're missing, we don't perceive as quickly as we should situations where we should stop trying, where we're trying too hard. And we don't adequately value people who are effortlessly skillful and what they can teach us. So I think those would be two areas where they paid a lot of attention, and I don't think we do very much in the modern world.
3: Is it that the way we define success that differs from how they define success, or is it actually the ways to approach getting there?
12: I think we, like you said, we have one strategy, which is try.
3: try harder.
12: And therefore, we have one value, which is hard work. Yeah. I mean, I can think of a colleague who I won't name, who kind of screws around a lot and is not always prepared and kind of doesn't get his talks done until like the morning of when he's supposed to give it. And yet it always is perfect. He's incredibly insightful. I think people would devalue his achievements, again, in the West, if they saw his work process, right? They'd be like, what's the matter with you? You don't work hard enough, or you don't put in an 8-hour day or 10-hour day or whatever it is that we think we should do. I don't think we understand people who work in a different way, who work in a lateral manner, who need to do a lot of incubating before, you know, it looks like they're not doing anything, but actually then they show up and give this brilliant talk that seems to come out of nowhere.
1: That idea of incubating is actually pretty apt. It might look like someone isn't working hard, but in fact, their minds might be processing stuff at a very deep level. And research shows that that type of processing, what we might call intuition, can actually lead to better outcomes when it's applied to the kinds of decisions that might be too complex to weigh all the factors involved. But of course, the fact that we reap the benefits of this kind of deep processing all the time doesn't mean that we recognize its importance.
12: We don't value that kind of taking your cold cognition offline for a while and just letting your mind work on a problem in a very non-goal-directed way. So then people like that have to pretend to be like people who work hard.
3: Right.
12: And it's probably bad for them, that faking, you know, putting in the hours in front of the computer or whatever. If they felt less guilty about whatever, going off and surfing or going to garden or rearrange the house, they would probably be more productive in the end. But it's this, we have the one-way model of you have to be working all the time.
1: It's kind of like we're all tubes of toothpaste, and the goal is to squeeze as much productivity out of ourselves as possible. The idea is every extra bit we can push ourselves equals an extra bit of success, or at least a chance at it. So winners wake up early, work until late, and use all sorts of shortcuts and hacks to cram as much as possible into every last second. And it goes without saying that free time is wasted time. But the early Chinese had different ideas about how to measure success. And so the goals they thought we should be aiming for were a little different too. And that's where Uwei comes in.
12: So literally means non-doing or non-trying. I translate it as effortless action. So it's a state where you lose a sense of yourself as an agent, you're fully relaxed, you feel absorbed in what you're doing. And I mean, they're telling a religious story about this, a theological story.
3: What's the story?
12: So their story is you're in Uwei when you're in harmony with heaven. So heaven's this kind of anthropomorphic being, good, kind of created the world. There's not really a creation story, but heaven's in charge. If you're in harmony with heaven, that means you're following the way, the Tao, so the way of heaven, so this normative order to the universe. And so their spiritual ideal is being in a state where you're effortlessly always in harmony with the way.
3: But from that flows other types of success?
12: Yeah. So if you are in this state, you also have this power, duh. So it's virtually pronounced that way in Mandarin. If you have translated something like charisma, charismatic power, and again, the connection between wu-wei and duh is theological. So you have duh because it's a gift that heaven gives you because you're doing heaven's will. If you're a Confucian, when you have duh, people want to follow you. If you're a ruler, people just obey you. If there's a bad person somewhere, you show up and you just kind of reform them through your power, through your aura. If you're a Taoist, it allows you to move through the world in this very easy way. You diffuse other people's hang-ups. So everyone's angry and you kind of show up and everyone kind of calms down. Wild animals won't harm you. You get to move perfectly through the world because everyone kind of leaves you alone or likes you. And you kind of spread wu-wei through this power that you have. So that's how you're successful.
1: That actually sounds like a pretty good way to be successful in today's world, too. In fact, there's a good chance you know someone like this. Someone who's charismatic and has a knack for putting people at ease. That person who never sweats it and just seems to know how to move through the world with doors opening around them. Odds are you're probably a little torn between finding this person attractive and secretly resenting them, just a little bit. We might be tempted to think of that charisma as some innate quality that just a few lucky people have. But if you think about it, most of us have at least some moments when it feels like our mojo kicks in and everything seems to go our way. In that context, the Chinese perspective seems to make more sense. It's getting into that wu-wei flow that helps us have more de. And it also means that moving more naturally through life's ups and downs isn't just a privilege of a select few. It's potentially available to everyone. So what does it feel like to be an wu-wei? Have you been an wu-wei yourself?
12: Yeah, yeah. I mean, everyone's been an wu-wei.
1: I don't know if I have.
12: Okay, maybe not you. So, but most people.
1: We'll get to that.
12: Yeah, we'll work on you later. I think most people know what it feels like. It's like a good dinner party. You've never had a good time at a dinner party?
1: No, that I've done.
12: Okay, so that's wu-wei. Like when you're absorbed in the conversation. You're not having to think about what you're going to say next. Everything just kind of follows naturally. You're enjoying other people when they talk. They're enjoying you when you talk. That's wu-wei. It's often very mundane things, but we emerge from those experiences feeling good, feeling recharged, feeling like we've experienced something meaningful.
1: This description sounds a lot like the psychologist Mihaly Csikszentmihalyi's concept of flow. A state where you're in the moment and performing wonderfully, without anxiety, stress, or even a lot of conscious thought. Back in season 4, we talked about how flow can make crafts like sculpture or woodworking feel like fulfilling, and even spiritual activities for artists who engage in them. And that's actually key to understanding the difference between how Csikszentmihalyi understood flow and how the ancient Chinese saw wu-wei. Csikszentmihalyi argued that to be in flow, you had to be working right at the upper edge of your abilities, doing something challenging enough that your mind won't have time to wander, but also expertly enough that you don't have to stop and puzzle through each step. But that's not part of the equation for wu-wei. You can be in the zone anywhere, anytime.
12: So it doesn't have to be, you know, you performing on the uneven bars in front of the world in Paris. You know, it could be you genuinely relaxing with your friends over a meal and a glass of wine. So
1: that's where I was going. The wine. So another one of your books is bestseller Drunk, where you talk about the role of alcohol. And I don't want to go too far down that road, but is alcohol a way into wu-wei?
12: It is. So one of the early Taoist texts, the Zhuangzi, uses the example of drunkenness as an analogy for wu-wei. So it says, imagine a guy who's going home from a party, he's really drunk, riding in a cart, and he falls out, but he's not harmed because he didn't know he was riding. He doesn't know he's fallen out. His spirit is whole, you know, and you can imagine he's relaxed. He doesn't know what's going on and he doesn't tense up. He doesn't hurt himself. And Zhuangzi says at the end, if you can make your spirit whole in this way with alcohol, imagine how much more so with heaven. So he wants you to be drunk on heaven. And I always thought about that passage. I was like, yeah, it's a great analogy and it's great to be drunk on heaven. But alcohol is pretty good too. It does a decent

0: great to be drunk on heaven. But alcohol is pretty good too. It does a decent job. And so that's actually, that was the kernel of the book Drunk, was the thought that maybe alcohol is a cultural technology that we've invented to get around the paradox of vouet. So how do you try not to try? If I tell you, relax, you're talking too much, be natural, I'm activating all the parts of your brain that you actually want to shut down. So the paradox of trying not to try is a real paradox. Alcohol is a clever workaround because you don't have to do anything consciously. If I hand you a glass of wine and talk to you and you start sipping it, the ethanol is going in there and downregulating your prefrontal cortex as we speak, and you don't have to do anything. It's just doing it naturally. So I started to think of alcohol as a tool we use for helping us to get into vouet when we're having trouble doing it ourselves, or just when we want everyone to very quickly kind of get into a state of vouet together.
1: So besides alcohol, are there other ways that people have found to kind of fall into vouet inadvertently, even if they don't know what the term means?
0: Yeah. No, there's all sorts of ways to do it. You can do that through getting absorbed in nature. So going for a walk in the park or along the coastline. People get into it through using their bodies in not repetitive tasks, but tasks where the body kind of takes over. So for me, weeding the garden's like that. It's not challenge complexity. It's like, there's that weed again, and I do the same thing I did with the last weed. But there's something about using your body in that repetitive way, especially if you're out surrounded by nature, that gets you into a way. There's also more dramatic ways to do it. So, you know, Sufi dancers do this crazy spinning dancing, using their bodies in a way. Extreme pain will do it. Sleep deprivation will do it. So stay up all night dancing and chanting. That'll get you into the state. Any kind of extreme exercise, you're stressing your body intensely. Your body's like, okay, we got limited resources. What can we shut down? You know, neocortex. we don't need that. So let's divert the blood from there. And so you get that kind of runner's high for very similar, biochemically, it's very similar to getting drunk. It's shutting down the self-monitoring and the self-guessing and the voice in your head that's monologuing about things. So there are other ways to get into the state.
1: A lot of this makes sense, but there's still one question that's bugging me. If vouet is all about succeeding by not trying, how the heck am I supposed to get there if I don't try to learn how to try not to try? As it turns out, the early Chinese struggled with this too. So much so that they developed several schools of thought about how to be in vouet.
0: The difference is really the strategies, how you get there. So very roughly, the Confucians say, try. You want to get to non-trying, but the only way you get there is through trying.
1: So try hard not to try.
0: Try hard not to try. And we're going to give you all these rituals to do. We're going to give you these books to memorize. We're going to have you sit and discuss all this stuff all the time. Carving and polishing are the metaphors they like. Long journeys, you know, long journey of self-cultivation.
1: What are some of the rituals or practices they would recommend?
0: When you walk into the room, you sit this way. You arrange your mat this way. Your lapel is on this side and not on this side. You arrange your face in a certain way when you speak to your teacher as opposed to one of your fellow students. You put your chopsticks down this way. I mean, they look like sometimes rules of etiquette, but the idea is you're transforming your way of being in the world through adopting these practices in a way that's supposed to eventually kind of seep in. One way to think of it is, I guess, fake it till you make it. You do this enough, and then you start to really internalize the emotion it's supposed to embody. But it's going to take a lot of time. So the Confucians tend to think human nature is kind of morally blind or not very well shaped, and we've got to reshape it.
1: So it's kind of like a top-down model. Here are the exercises that I'm going to use to retrain my hot cognition.
0: Yeah. So one way to characterize it is time-delayed cognitive control. Because the goal eventually is you're doing it spontaneously,
1: right.
0: But it's because you're baking in all that. Xunzi, one of these philosophers, has this cold insight that from a utilitarian perspective, this is how we should arrange society. But he doesn't then say, everyone should do this reasoning that I just did, and then we'll all be this way. He says, let's design rituals that will train people over a long period of time to be like this.
1: For the Confucians, having to reason through every decision isn't a very efficient approach to being in the world. And I'd have to say

0: science would agree. We can't possibly reason through every decision or action we take in our daily lives, so we have a much better shot at getting things right if we already have all the correct behaviors ingrained in us, and our hot cognition can lead the way. In that sense, they do have a leg up on the Western Enlightenment model. On the other hand, all that hard work to become the ideal person doesn't sound too different from our modern, try-hard, self-optimizing approach. How can so much effort turn you into the kind of person who does things effortlessly? Effortlessly. I can't do it. Sorry. I can't get an Uwe for this word. How can so much effort turn you into the kind of person who does things effortlessly? Yay! We did it. All right, fine.
1: That magic transformation is never going to happen. You're always going to get hypocrisy if you try. So the Taoists say, stop trying. Either go back to being like the uncarved block or being like a baby again, get back to kind of completely uncultivated nature. Or Zhuangzi says he wants you to fast your mind and make it empty so that the world moves you and you're not doing anything. You're letting the world kind of pull you around.
0: And so how do they recommend doing that?
1: They're a little cagey about it because they have a problem, right? They want you to stop trying, but that's not going to help, right? Because you're, okay, I stopped trying. I'm still bad. What do I do? They got to give you stuff to do. And so they very reluctantly give you these kind of indirect practices, which tend to be things like breathe this way or sit this way, sit in meditation. They ironically end up inventing a bunch of kind of ritual-like stuff. And this drives them crazy. So they have more of a problem than the Confucians do because they want you to stop trying, but they've got to give you something to do.
0: But there's also a problem there, right, potentially in that they assume that Uwe is the natural state. And from evolutionary biology, I think we would assume it can be part of a natural state, but we have other impulses as well.
1: We have other impulses as well. And so I've always seen the Taoist approach as a corrective to the Confucian. I don't even think the Taoist thinkers make sense, except as a reaction against Confucianism.
0: Okay, so while it might sound great at first, do nothing, then let your inner Uwe flow. In practical terms, the Taoist approach is maybe not the easiest to apply in your own life. But on the theoretical side, the Taoists do make one really important point. The whole idea that we need to become some ideal, optimized version of ourselves is, for them, wrong. According to the Taoist view, humans and other beings don't exist in order to be useful or productive. They just exist. And that's okay. But so long as we keep measuring ourselves in utilitarian terms, they'd argue we can never really be natural and free. Okay, so the Confucians say we have to try really hard so we can learn how not to try. The Taoists say we should try nothing and empty our minds. But both of those approaches are pretty extreme, and they probably won't work for most people. So what then?
1: And you've got this third person in the middle who claims that he's a Confucian, but he's a very funny-looking Confucian named Mencius. And I think he's got an identifiable third path, which is try, but not too hard. And it's because he thinks we have these potentialities. So, you know, the carving and polishing is the Confucian model. The uncarved block is a Taoist. Mencius uses these metaphors from agriculture.
0: For Mencius, the question isn't to carve or not to carve, because humans are not like inanimate pieces of wood. Instead, Mencius argues we should think of ourselves more like a field of crops. He says humans have some natural moral tendencies toward things like empathy or a desire for justice. But those tendencies are like little sprouts in a field. If we don't tend to them, they won't develop correctly. But there's also a danger in trying to force them to grow before they're ready.
1: The famous story he tells is this farmer from the state of Song. His sprouts aren't growing fast enough. So he comes back one morning and he tells his sons, oh, I've been helping the sprouts to grow. And they're like, oh, God, what did he do? And they run out there and all the sprouts are dead because he's been pulling on them, trying to get them to grow faster. That's trying too hard, right? You got to respect the natural progress. It's going to be slow. You got to nourish it. You got to water and weed. So you can't be like the Taoists are like the lazy farmers who don't do anything. The more extreme Confucians are like the sprout pullers. And Mencius wants you to kind of identify these impulses in you that are going in the right direction. And then the training is getting you to strengthen them and extend them.
2: So who's got it right?
1: I think the reason these have all survived is because they all get part of it right. They got copied, and in the cultural evolutionary Darwinian competition, they survived because they're expressing really important viewpoints. So, yeah, I think the Confucians are right about the idea that you have to try, that you can learn new skills, and the only way to learn new skills is through training. I play tennis. I didn't just pick up a tennis racket and start swinging it, right? I took lessons, and it was very Confucian, you know, do it this way, follow these steps. You got to do that if you're going to acquire new skills. I think the Taoists are really right about the dangers of overtrying, and they're very good at diagnosing the danger points where hypocrisy or counterproductive effort are going to happen. I think Mencius is the most right in terms of what's, from an evolutionary perspective, the most plausible model, which is that we have these impulses that are moral, they're good, but we don't want them in their natural form. They're kind of arbitrary, parochial, childlike in their natural form. We need to learn to extend them and strengthen them.
2: To my listeners, who probably will not be surprised by this, that I have always been a striver. So if you were just going to give me some advice, Ted, not that you're going to make me an Uwe sage, but in your own life, what are ways that you think about trying to nudge yourself in this direction?
1: I mean, so concrete advice I give to my students is if what you need is a creative insight, so you're working on your term paper and you don't know what your main argument is yet, and your intuition is to sit in front of the computer and pull an all-nighter, pound a bunch of Red Bulls, and sit in front of the screen, you're not going to achieve your goal. You're going to come up with a crappy argument for your paper. What you should do is, first of all, get a full night's sleep, right? And it may actually come to you in your sleep. So you may wake up in the middle of the night with the argument you need. And then take a half a day off and go, whatever, go play foosball with your friends or go walk in the park. Learning to not pound your head against the wall when what you're trying to achieve is something that you need, let's say, a lateral thinking insight for. Just, I think being able to recognize when effort's counterproductive is the beginning of the battle.
2: As a culture, Americans do value hard work. In fact, a recent Wall Street Journal poll showed that they value it more than just about anything else, including self-fulfillment, marriage, religion, or even care for other people. But that hard work is stressful. It turns out that always trying to optimize your outcomes takes a toll on you. Even low levels of daily stress have been linked to premature cell aging, which puts you at increased risk for a host of diseases. So the upshot is pretty clear here. The usual path of trying harder to reach our goals isn't only a difficult one, but sometimes counterproductive too. Finding a better way doesn't mean living in Uwe full-time. That might be more than most people would or even could do. But it does mean learning that there's value in other ways of being that aren't defined by hard work. Ways that contribute to your well-being, success, and the overall good of society. To do that, you have to try to let go of that uber-rational, over-optimizing tendency that's so common these days, and maybe make space for other things, like practices that don't have an obvious goal or reward, but maybe do help get you in the zone. As Ted said, and research shows, not every problem requires more effort. Wisdom comes from knowing when pushing more means getting less. Next time on How God Works. Cynicism seems like a bit of an inevitability in this day and age, a natural and discerning reaction to the times we're in. Hope, trust, that's for suckers.
3: Hey, I might not like being cynical, but what's the alternative? In order to not be cynical, I'd need to blindly trust everybody and end up getting taken advantage of.
2: But what if I told you it was actually the opposite?
3: Being cynical makes you look smart, but doesn't actually make you any wiser or sharper.
2: We'll learn how political cynicism is taking a toll on ourselves, our societies, and our faith, and what we can do to shift our perspective, build trust, and find hope.
4: 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Hey, even the long ones. And of course, we definitely love the funny ones. But I must say, it all depends on how the story is told. 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
7: It's hard to do politically, but compared to, you know, giving women the vote or ending slavery, like it's not, we've solved harder problems.
8: This is your host, Suki Wessling, and this is a mini Babbel. 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Cindy has spent a career at the EFF fighting for everyone's right to privacy and freedom of speech on the internet, and she's won. Her legal memoir, Privacy's Defender, details her role in arguing three seminal cases that set the stage for the internet we have today.
9: It's River to River from IPR News. I'm Ben Kiefer. There are a handful of lawyers in American history whose cases you and I benefit from every day without knowing their names. Cindy Cohen may be one of them. She grew up in central Iowa, moved to San Francisco, fell in with a crowd of early internet hackers, and ended up arguing, successfully, that computer code is protected speech under the First Amendment.
8: That's impressive, but it's not radical to say that as much as most of us value our privacy and freedom of speech, the open nature of the internet has come with its problems. Cindy is the first to admit that there is real harm being done, often anonymously, in the name of free speech. And this harm falls disproportionately on women and other vulnerable populations. Cindy argues that it's important to focus first on the necessity of internet privacy.
7: The reason I think privacy is important is because privacy is a way that people with less power can have a zone of protection from people who have more power. It's also the way that people organize to make change. Every public fight for social justice in the United States has needed to have a private space for it to grow. And, you know, in my lifetime, we've watched gay rights, for instance, go from something that really people had to talk about in private because it was not popular and people could, you know, literally be attacked for standing up for these things to the place where, you know, hopefully we can keep it. But the United States Supreme Court has recognized gay marriage and gay people have rights that are much closer to what they deserve than they had when this started out.
8: Cindy Cohen points out that it's been the lack of privacy that has allowed states to curtail women's right to reproductive decision making.
7: The stories are horrific, right? There's a woman in Nebraska who is serving 2 years in prison for having a conversation over Facebook messages with her daughter to help her daughter get an abortion. If that communication had happened on a more private channel rather than Facebook Messenger without encryption, she might not be in jail today. I mean, these are literally, you know, this isn't like an abstract, I wish I had a little more privacy moments. This is actually about people's security and people's ability to live their lives.
8: She also argues that depending on the government to write workable privacy protections is not always the best approach.
7: Well, I mean, I actually think that they're willing to wade in some really unfortunate ways. There are people whispering in their ears on the other side about, you know, why us not having privacy is great. And we have to explain why us having privacy and control is better than a world in which the corporations have all this control. So, you know, I don't like that sometimes that takes Congress to a standstill. And it's definitely the case for comprehensive privacy legislation that by the time it gets in front of Congress, it's been watered down so much it's not even good. You know, the last thing that was proposed federally for a comprehensive privacy protection was worse than what we have in California right now. Just because they call it privacy doesn't mean that it's privacy. But we have to keep pushing because otherwise we're just surrendering to this surveillance state.
8: As a firm defender of the First Amendment right to free speech, Cindy says that when we allow government to curtail some speech, they often go after the speech that many of us feel should be protected.
7: People who are seeking reproductive assistance need access to information, and we're seeing increasing censorship of that information by the sources that people normally go to, whether that's social media or even private websites. EFF just did a big report about censorship of reproductive information, and we found that even though the terms of a lot of these companies would, on their surface, mean that this information is available, and of course it's First Amendment protected, people were having access problems.
8: She also argues that because different communities don't share the same values, one person's free speech is another person's idea of grooming.
7: What they're trying to do is to say age appropriate for anything that might be harmful to kids. And that's a much broader term. And it includes things where I don't think everybody agrees. You know, if you talk to conservative people, they don't think having access to LGBTQ content or trans content, they think that harms kids. So I think that the thing that we're fighting now with a lot of the age gating is this idea that some stuff is harmful to kids. And that's a much broader category. And it's why EFF is so concerned and think it's a really bad idea. Because if we don't have a shared agreement about what's harmful to kids, then you're just handing a censorship tool to people.
8: Cindy Cohen also points out that not only do corporations often follow the government's lead to censor what many might see as the wrong free speech, but we can't depend on everyone to have the same definition of inappropriate images.
7: We've spent years trying to help women who have breastfeeding forums continue to have their forums when they get flagged for nudity because somebody's taking a picture and saying, like, she's not latching. How does this work? Or I've got this, you know, rash or something. What does this look like? And they get flagged as pornography.
8: Cindy Cohen also argues that online abuse isn't a new thing. It's an extension of the problems that vulnerable people in our society face already.
7: We took an offline problem where women's protection and women's protection from abuse was not handled seriously by law enforcement and people in power. And we moved it over into the online world. And we're experiencing the same kind of situation in which people whose job it is to help protect us and keep us safe from abuse are rotten at it in the offline world. And they're rotten at it in the online world. Like, women have had to publish under pseudonyms for years, right? Because of things like that. So I think that you know, one of the problems is there's just not very much recourse offline or online to people being harassed. Your ability to come after an abuser and get them to stop is, the tools are not great, right? And they need to be better. Like, you need to be able to get a restraining order against someone for online behavior and have it stick. And again, the problem of restraining orders not working very well is not an online problem. It's a problem in general of the way our society is slanted against these kinds of, you know, in ways that protect this kind of abuse.
8: Cindy Cohen and the Electronic Frontier Foundation see the worst abuses happening on platforms owned by corporations and run for profit. These corporations have developed what she calls a surveillance business model, sacrificing the needs and desires of the platform's users in the pursuit of profit.
7: The other thing that we believe strongly in is having a multitude of places where you can speak and participate. So if one isn't serving you, you can go somewhere else without losing your whole community. Part of the reason why EFF is very supportive of some of the communities like Mastodon or Blue Sky or other kinds of communities that are not corporate controlled and have a surveillance business model is to let people be able to build communities that serve them rather than being, you know, stuck in these huge communities where there's a lot of abusers.
8: And to those who say we could fix the problem like they have in Australia by forcing people to register in order to take part in social media, not so fast, Cindy says. Anonymity is not the fundamental issue.
7: They have done scientific research about anonymity, and we have a gigantic example in front of us, which is Facebook, right? Which requires real names. People aren't nicer to each other. This idea that anonymous speech allows people to be meaner to each other or to harass people more isn't actually borne out by the research.
8: Cindy Cohen and EFF are hopeful that they can convince governments to take online harassment seriously. Rather than curtailing people's right to free speech and privacy, get more serious about going after offenders in the real world.
7: Right now, we have people who harass with impunity. It's not actually all that hard to find most of them. I mean, the number of people who can legitimately handle being untraceable online if they're engaging in a campaign in harassment, it's very small. It's that they're not being caught. It's that nobody's trying to catch them. It's that the cops say, oh, there's a VPN. There's nothing I can do. Of course there is. When they're trying to go after drug dealers, they can go past a VPN, right? Like, so I just think it's a problem of will and enforcement and not a problem of the technology.
8: Cindy says we need to never lose sight of what we've gained from a free internet.
7: EFF does human rights work all around the world. The ability to sneak information out of a repressive government and using anonymity, VPNs, tools like Tor, it saves lives. We wouldn't know the things we know about the Taiwanese fight for freedom, Tibet. We work with a lot of Chinese democracy people. Now we've got people in Ukraine. We've got people in Gaza. We've got people, I mean, all over the world, Sudan, people all over the world who need to get information out of very scary places where there is official censorship. They need these tools and they rely on these tools. And if we decide that, you know, because cops aren't willing to investigate harassment, we're going to get rid of these tools, it's not the right move to remove anonymity from everybody because some people misuse it.
8: Cindy Cohen of the Electronic Frontier Foundation says that there is hard work ahead, but freedom is always worth fighting for.
7: You know, John Perry Barlow once told me, no one gives you your rights, you have to take them. And I think that that's a lot of my framing about it. We have a lot of work to do. But I do think that in some ways we've kind of metastasized a lot of the benefits that the internet gave us, and we're sometimes only focused on the problems. And it's not like the problems aren't there, but it's also not like the benefits aren't there. And what we need is all of these tools to work for us. And they can. If we can get rid of this surveillance business model, I think we can shrink a lot of things down to a better problem. That's not hard to do. I mean, it's hard to do politically, but compared to, you know, giving women the vote or ending slavery, like it's not, we've solved harder problems.
8: Thanks to Cindy Cohen, retiring executive director of the Electronic Frontier Foundation, for sharing her perspective. Find show notes and listen to the full interview at BABBLERY.com. 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
3: Peas porridge hot, peas porridge cold, peas porridge in the pot 9 days old. Some like it hot, some like it cold, some like it in the pot 9 days old.
4: So I was sitting in bed the other night and I heard this strange sound coming from the foot of my bed. And it turns out it was my dog's stomach.

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1: One block, everybody's story. That is the idea at the heart of the Out of the Blocks podcast in Baltimore, Maryland. I'm Aaron Henkin, and my co-producer Wendell Patrick and I make it our mission to share the stories and the soundscapes of our city, and to do it one block at a time. I want to bring you along today to Northeast Market. That's on the 2100 block of East Monument Street. Inside, vendors and stalls sell fish, barbecue, bulgogi, and fried chicken. If you want the chicken, you're going to line up at the counter at Ronnie's Lunch.
2: You know, some people want ketchup on the wings, on the fries, just one wing.
3: A little salt and pepper. That's good. And a little bit of ketchup.
2: My name is Helen Shin, and we are at Northeast Market on 2101 East Monument Street, Baltimore, Maryland.
4: Can I get three drumsticks and a water gizzard?
5: And gizzards, yeah.
2: Actually, my parents came here first to the States 2 years before we came, and then they started actually at my aunt's basement. They didn't even have anywhere to live. So for 2 years, they worked, I guess, wherever they could to raise money to bring us over here. So we came over here with myself and my two siblings, 1999, when I was 9 years old.
5: You want anything on your drumsticks?
4: See, so.
2: So I think I was 6 or 7 when they first told me that they were gonna come to the States. I mean, I was too young to understand. Like, I didn't even know what America was. But they're like, oh, you know, we're not gonna be here. We're leaving. So, you know, please be good with your grandma, and we'll come and get you soon.
4: Salt, pepper, a little bit of ketchup, all over.
2: Actually, my mom came back to Korea so that she could take all of us. And my dad stayed in the States while she did. So she just came and she said, okay, we're going to America. We're getting on the plane. And I said, okay. And we landed in Dulles in Washington. And my first impression was that everyone in America seemed to know everyone, because when you go past someone and you get an eye contact with them, they would say hi to you. Since middle school, I came out and helped them here. And I would work all summer as a cashier, and each week I would get $40, which is like a lot if you're a middle school student. And then that continued until I was in high school, and they told me, you know, if you work this summer and get only $40 a week, we'll buy you a car. And I said, okay. So, you know, everything that my parents do, of course, you know, working here could be easy for me, but, you know, they made it so that, you know, I can really, you know, work hard and for getting something that I really want. And I think that's what I'm learning here, you know, even till now.
6: 아빠나 엄마도 우리 저 패밀리 우리 딸 두 딸하고 아들 하나가 있는데 너무너무 감사하죠. 너무너무 잘 커주고 잘하고 그래서 지금 미국에 사는 게 정말 행복하다고.
2: He's saying that he's really thankful for us, the two daughters and the one son that he has, and he's just really happy living here. Sorry.
1: It's like a free therapy session,
2: yeah,
1: right?
2: All right.
1: Helen Shin and her father at their stall Ronnie's Lunch in Northeast Market on the 2100 block of East Monument Street. You can hear more stories from this block on the Out of the Blocks podcast. Stories set to music by Wendell Patrick. I'm Aaron Henkin. Thanks for listening.
7: I'm Liz, and this is the Apple Barrel.
8: I'm Pam. That was the door of Spotted Cat on Frenchman Street.
9: This is Londo at Bicycle Michaels, and that was our front door.
10: My name is John. I'm at the Central Grocery, and I'm buying a muffalata.
11: Did This is Flanagan's Pub. My name is J.T. Nesbitt. That was the door to the men's room.
2: It's sad and isolating to be a ghost. On the day I died, it was quiet. It was peaceful. And it was mostly blues. Lots of different shades of blue.
12: Well, I had a very long life. I was very blessed to live a very full life. I remember feeling tired. I remember feeling ready. But I do remember hearing a lawnmower and thinking, oh gosh, it would be nice to go outside today. Looks like it would be a beautiful day out. I don't really miss the end part. I don't recall all the details of that last day, but it's the little pieces of life that I do miss.
13: I see other ghosts around, but we don't really communicate much. There's a lot of kids that play around here in the cemetery. I love the people just doing their thing in the cemetery, whether they're visiting me or not. I like to see folks having a good time or having a sad time or just feeling.
14: The cemetery is where, I don't know, it's like where I end up. I'm back to where I was buried, but I don't hang out there. It's, you know, it's, I'd rather go hang out in the 7-Eleven, you know, watch people. It's boring. It's extremely boring. I have nothing but time. Yeah.
12: I miss the way that the sun feels on my skin and the way that it smells just after it rains and all those sensory things that, you know, I would take for granted every day. Those are the things that I miss the most, and it's even just tea, hot tea. I miss all those really simple things, that the day-to-day things that we would take for granted.
9: On the day I died, it was mostly the blues. It was produced by Alex Blair, and it's an official favorite from the 2012 Third Coast Short Talks Challenge. 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That's silence that helps tell the story. You can hear all 180 short talks and more than 1,000 other stories at thirdcoastfestival.org.

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1: 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Hello, I'm Desiree Frazier. It's 19 minutes after 6 o'clock on your Wednesday, September 16th. 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Taking a look at the weather outlook. Well, today, mostly sunny and very hot. No surprise there. Possibility of thunderstorms south. Looking at the highs, Tunica, South Haven, 99 degrees, Hattiesburg, 95, Ripley at 97, Tupelo, a high of 98, Biloxi, 90, Jackson, Vicksburg, 97, so you can see it's going to be real hot. Next on Morning Edition, NPR's Michelle Martin speaks with Mexican guitar duo Rodrigo and Gabriela about their new album, Our Home, which explores what it means for the musicians who have traveled the world to feel at home. And then you'll hear more about President Trump's ally Steve Bannon talking about AI.
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1: This is MPB Think Radio. Good morning. It's Wednesday, September 16th. I'm Desiree Frazier. It's 6:42 and you're listening to Morning Edition. Mostly sunny today. Temperature wise, 90s into the 100s. Thunderstorms south. Highs for Ackerman, 94 degrees. Biloxi at 90. Jackson and Vicksburg, 97. Tunica, South Haven, 99. Another scorcher.
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0: 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I'm Desiree Frazier. The forecast today, highs 90s into the 100s with mostly sunny skies. Possibility of thunderstorms south. Next on Morning Edition, the average price of a gallon of diesel just passed $6 for the first time ever late last week. And since then, it's just kept climbing.
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5: From Marketplace in Washington, I'm Kimberly Adams. In about 5 hours, we'll get the U.S. Central Bank's decision on interest rates. Markets are betting right now that the Federal Reserve will hike rates, maybe 0.25 percentage point. Marketplace's Nancy Marshall-Genzer has more.
7: After the central bank's last meeting on interest rates in July, Federal Reserve Chair Kevin Warsh was accused of not clearly explaining the central bank's decision to hold rates steady. Claudia Sahm is a former Fed economist who's now chief economist at New Century Advisors. She'll be looking for some specific words and phrases today, especially anything that could shed light on what'll happen later this year.
8: If the Fed talks about taking out insurance or trying to manage some of the risks, when it takes that approach, it tends to be more modest increases in interest rates.
7: Like, say, a half percentage point in total over several months versus an extended rate hiking cycle like during the pandemic and its aftermath. Sahm says Warsh doesn't need to be so specific he boxes the Fed in and limits its choices in the future, but she would like an explanation of the thinking behind today's decision. I'm Nancy Marshall-Genzer for Marketplace.
5: Let's do the numbers. Dow, S&P, and NASDAQ futures are up in the 0.2 to 0.5 percent range, with the Dow future up 85 points. The 10-year Treasury yield is down at 4.98%.
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1: This is MPB Think Radio. Good morning. I'm Desiree Frazier. It's 19 minutes after 8 o'clock, Wednesday, hump day, September 16th. And this is Morning Edition. Thank you so much for waking up with us. We appreciate you tuning in as you get started on your day. Well, our weather outlook remains very, very hot, mostly sunny, isolated storms along the coast with the highs 90s to 100s. Tupelo, a high of 98 degrees, Waveland at 89, Hattiesburg 95, Tunica, South Haven at 99, Itabena also at 99, Raleigh 93, Jackson and Vicksburg 97. Next on Morning Edition, NPR Steve Inskeep speaks with Trump ally Steve Bannon about why he wants AI development to be reined in. And you'll hear from the duo Rodrigo and Gabriella.
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0: 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I'm Amy Martinez.
7: I'm Leila Faldin.
8: And I'm Michelle Martin. If you've heard the music of Rodrigo Sanchez and Gabriela Quintero even once, you'll know it when you hear it again. It's explosive. It's distinctive. Acoustic guitar, born of their mutual roots in Mexico City, infused with the heat of their first musical love, heavy metal, but then honed by the pressure of making their way without a safety net, busking far from home on the streets of Dublin.
9: This pressure, it was like an espresso machine. It was

0: The lyrics are not soft. I mean, it's alone looking for a destiny, alone in the middle of the sea. We are paying sentences for being born in an illegal land. Look through your stuff for what I'm missing. I don't want charity. I want to work. You got the luck, but you need to remember I didn't choose to be born here. Rodrigo, will you tell me about it?
1: Yes, I mean, that was in 2015, and it was probably me being traveling. I was living in different places back in the day, in Norway and France. When you go to Europe and you see, especially in France, the African immigration situation, it was actually escalating a lot. And I guess watching and being there and being part of that society at the time made me just write these lyrics one day.

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1: Good morning. It's 8:42, Wednesday, September 16th. I'm Desiree Frazier, and this is Morning Edition on MPB Think Radio. Mostly sunny today. Highs in the 90s to 100s. Thunderstorms south. Ackerman, a high of 94. Biloxi at 90. Jackson, 97. Tunica, South Haven, 99 degrees.
2: 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I'm Bill Ellison. After graduating from high school in 1942, Ruth Coulter went to work for a Natchez trucking company. She explains how she and her friends still managed to shop and socialize despite wartime shortages.
3: I graduated from high school in 1942, and I immediately started working. I decided I'd had enough school for a while. But the war years, I worked for a truck line, and of course gasoline was rationed, and tires were rationed. No one had cars. We'd go on the bus, went to New Orleans a lot, and we bought lots of clothes. Natchez, of course, has always had a very active social life. And it continued right through the war. We had a place that we hung out, the old Pilgrimage Inn, and you could get all sorts of things from hamburgers on. We didn't have too many places to go. We went to the windmill to dance. Now, the windmill got name bands in here after the war, so that was the only place to go. Well, there were other places, but I wasn't allowed to go to some of those because they were very bad news. But we all went to the windmill, both during and after the war.
2: 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The humanities are for everyone.
4: Good morning, Mae Martinez. An honor student in upstate New York was suspended for bringing a cup of coffee to class. The school district had banned outside food and drinks. Julie Caputa refused to throw it away as an act of civil disobedience. She argued the new rule had never gotten a required public hearing, so the school board held one. Now teachers decide what's allowed in class. Now, we're not taking sides, but as a morning show, we know better than to get between someone and their coffee. It's Morning Edition.
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4: 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I'm Amy Martinez.
6: And I'm Leila Faldin. Good morning. A new feature out today in Vanity Fair looks at Vice President Vance's time at Yale Law School for clues about his political future. It also reveals details about discussions he had with Hillary Clinton's 2016 presidential campaign. Chris Whipple reported that story and joins us now. Good morning, Chris. Thanks for being on the program.
7: Good to be with you.
6: So let's start with that interaction with the Clinton campaign just after Vance graduated Yale. What happened?
7: Well, you know, the story of J.D. Vance and Hillary Clinton in 2016 is amazing, given what Vance said at the time. He said in no uncertain terms that he was opposed to both Hillary Clinton and Donald Trump. He was voting for a third-party candidate, but it turns out that he was privately trying to get Hillary elected. He told an intermediary to the Clinton campaign, I hate Hillary, but I hate Trump more. He can't be elected, and also that Hillary is going to lose, but she doesn't have to. And he was advising this intermediary, get Hillary to the blue wall Midwestern states, stop hanging out with Beyonce in Miami. Later, he was in direct contact with Jake Sullivan, one of Clinton's top aides, shortly after she had made her infamous remark about the deplorables, followers of Trump, and said, she's got to fix this deplorables thing. She's got to get her act together. So it's a pretty amazing story.
6: I mean, especially given where Vance is now, I mean, he's President Trump's vice president. Does this episode, this reporting, and Vance's time at Yale tell you something about who Vance is as a politician?
7: Yeah, it's fascinating because he spent his formative years at Yale Law School as a hillbilly from Appalachia and a Marine just out of Iraq. And it was there that he met someone who would profoundly shape his life. Her name was Amy Chua. I speak to her for my Vanity Fair piece. Mm-hmm. She's better known as the Tiger Mother for a book she wrote on tough love parenting. But she immediately pegged Vance as someone who was going places. She helped him really create Hillbilly Elegy, turn a bunch of musings into a book. And she befriended the star of that class at Yale Law, whose name was Usha Chilakuri, Vance's future wife. So it's a pretty amazing story.
6: What have you heard from either Vance or the White House about your reporting?
7: Well, you know, we did reach out to Vance's office. Vance did something like 33 interviews for Communion. He declined to sit down with me for the Vanity Fair piece. You know, he denies that he was in any way trying to help Hillary win. But the reporting speaks for itself.
6: You also talked to Tucker Carlson for this piece, who's potentially a presidential rival for Vance in 2028, although he says he's not running. What did he tell you about Vance and Trump's response to the release of the Epstein files?
7: Well, it's interesting and all on the record. And Carlson told me that he thought that Vance was in favor of transparency. He wanted the files released. Trump, on the other hand, according to Carlson, ordered the cover-up. Carlson's words, not mine. I asked him again, what are you saying? He said that Trump ordered the cover-up. Carlson asked Trump why, and the response was, it's just Russiagate, Russiagate, Russiagate, meaning presumably Trump thought it was all just a Democratic hoax.
6: Chris Whipple's latest article is God and Vance at Yale. It's in Vanity Fair. This is NPR News.
1: 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Good morning on this Wednesday, hump day, September 16th. It's 8:49. I'm Desiree Frazier. 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Our weather outlook, mostly sunny, another hot one, steamy, highs 90s into 100s, thunderstorms south. 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
6: 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I'm Leila Fadel.
4: And I'm A. Martinez. There are 21 million women in the U.S. who need low-cost birth control but live in a county with limited access. That's the major takeaway from a new analysis shared exclusively with NPR. NPR's Selena Simmons-Duffin traveled to one of the places researchers identified as having an extreme birth control access gap, Maricopa County, Arizona.
11: I went to the Wesley Community and Health Center in Phoenix on a scorching September morning. Chief Clinical Officer Wendy Redford showed me around the clinic.
12: Hey, girl.
13: Hi.
12: I didn't recognize you. Is that a new tattoo?
13: It is.
11: Even though they provide the full range of primary care here, Redford says they do a lot of birth control appointments.
12: all day, every day. And even if they're coming for diabetes, that's what we're talking to them about their pregnancy needs.
11: The bathrooms are stocked with free condoms. They offer patients birth control pills, along with more expensive, long-lasting birth control options.
13: This is like the implant, IUD.
11: All of these options are available for free for people who are low income and uninsured, thanks to federal funding from a grant program called Title X. The new analysis comes from two reproductive health organizations, the Guttmacher Institute, which specializes in research, and Power to Decide, which does public education and advocacy. Together, they created interactive maps that show county by county the number of brick-and-mortar clinics that offer low and no-cost birth control, and the number of low-income women who self-identify in surveys as needing access to those services. Redford says being able to get the birth control you want can change your whole life.
12: If you've got three kids and you don't want to have four kids because you're already splitting everything three ways and trying to make that stretch, how can we help you, you know, keep your family on a more financially stable path?
11: The new map shows Maricopa County has 29 clinics that receive public funding for family planning, including Wesley and Phoenix. It also has almost 300,000 women in need of subsidized birth control, and researchers use clinic appointment availability to estimate that only 8% of that need is being met, what they call an extreme access gap. Redford says those numbers don't surprise her, even in a big city like Phoenix.
12: We are not in a rural area. We are in a highly accessible area if you have high resources. If you don't have high resources, namely insurance and even Medicaid, if you don't have those things, accessing care is incredibly difficult because doors are shut on you.
11: Rachel Fay of Power to Decide says that reality is true all over the country. Whether you can get the birth control you want in America depends on where you live and who you are.
14: These maps are an attempt to visualize and to drive home the point that it is not actually a reality that everyone can just get access to contraception.
11: In fact, the current reality is probably even more grim than what the maps show, explains Megan Kavanaugh, a principal data researcher at Guttmacher.
15: The data that inform these maps come from 2020 to 2023. Many of these clinics have closed. We know Planned Parenthoods have closed in the past year due to what happened with the defunding with Medicaid.
11: She expects more closures as more provisions of the One Big Beautiful Bill Act, also known as HR1, take effect, including Medicaid work requirements. Plus, President Trump has been trying to cut or remake the Title X program since his first term in office. Again, here's Rachel Fay.
14: The truth is there is absolutely no indication that it is anything but getting worse.
11: She says they plan to update the maps as new data comes in. In the meantime, she's planning to use them to advocate for more money for family planning. Title X funding has been flat for years, always under $300 million.
14: We need to be funding Title X at $700 million at least to even come close to meeting the need that we know is out there.
11: Back in Phoenix, Wendy Redford thinks there are a range of reasons the county is only meeting 8% of the need for subsidized birth control right now. To begin with, sex education isn't mandated in all Arizona schools.
12: There is this like lack of foundational knowledge about how and if and when a person can become pregnant.
11: She also says fear in certain communities, including among immigrants, keeps people from the clinic, as does people generally not knowing that subsidized birth control for people, regardless of insurance, is available.
12: One of the really hard parts is like getting the butts in the seats. Like getting the people to come in, outreaching them. We're here, we have this.
11: More funding would help, she says. They could hire more providers and more staff and do more marketing to reach more people. Selena Simmons-Duffin, NPR News, Phoenix, Arizona.
6: Democrats say they plan to recruit and train at least 10,000 democracy protectors. That's what they're calling volunteers who will be at polling places across the country during the midterms. NPR's Frank Langfitt reports.
16: The Association of State Democratic Committees calls this the new battlefield project and says the scale is unprecedented. Jane Klebb is the group's president and also vice chair of the Democratic National Committee. She says the job of volunteers is to deter any attempt to scare voters.
17: If you see people outside of the polling locations with military-looking equipment, with masks on, that's intimidating to a voter. So we're asking Democracy Protector volunteers to wear all blue. They're going to be trained in how to de-escalate situations, and they're going to be a friendly, happy face.
16: Sending monitors to polling places is nothing new. Congress and the Department of Justice deploy observers, as do nonpartisan groups such as the Carter Center and the League of Women Voters. But Klebb says American elections face especially grave threats this fall. She cited President Trump's attempt to restrict mail-in voting, which the Supreme Court rejected Monday, as well as calls by Trump's former advisor, Steve Bannon, to send ICE agents to the polls. Klebb says volunteers will all use cell phones to document any signs of intimidation.
17: I think Americans all across the country saw how powerful a cell phone can be during the ICE raids in Minnesota.
16: In a statement, White House spokeswoman Lauren Bisse responded that the only thing Americans should fear is Democrats who refuse to support election security measures, such as requiring voter ID. Federal law generally forbids the deployment of armed federal agents at polls. As Election Day approaches, the Trump administration continues to try to take more control over voting, which is the prerogative of the states. For instance, Homeland Security Secretary Mark Wayne Mullen has threatened criminal charges against state election officials if they don't provide their voter rolls to the federal government. Frank Langford, NPR News, Washington.
6: It's Morning Edition from NPR News. I'm Leila Fadel.
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19: Rain chances really not all that impressive over the next couple of days. A few folks across southern Mississippi may pick up a few stray showers or storms, but otherwise, the heat and the humidity will remain in place. Oxford today, lots of sunshine. A high this afternoon, right around the mid-90s. Tonight, mainly clear, and overnight low will drop down into the lower 70s. Starkville, Sunday to partly cloudy skies. A high near 95, a heat index near 105. Later on tonight, a mainly clear sky. Overnight lows will drop down into the lower 70s. And in Pascagoula, slight chance of a shower or storm. Otherwise, sunshine, low 90s. Clear skies, low 70s as we head through the overnight. I'm meteorologist Allie Russell. 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
20: Think Radio, this is The Blend, your new soundtrack for easing into the day. I'm your host, Java Chapman, aka DJ Java, and for the next hour, we're diving into a curated mix of sound, story, and soul. This is a space where genres bend and borders don't matter. You may hear a jazz vocalist next to an indie band, a timeless soul record, followed by something brand new or a track from halfway across the world that fits the moment perfectly. Every song is chosen with intention to spark a memory, curiosity, calm, or a little bit of energy when you need it. So whether you're at work, on the road, or just waking up, I'm glad you're here. After the news, we're going to set the tone for the day with an old favorite or your new favorite song. 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
21: Live from NPR News in Washington, I'm Corva Coleman. Stocks opened mixed this morning as the Commerce Department reported a bigger-than-expected jump in retail sales last month. NPR's Scott Horsley reports the Dow Jones Industrial Average slipped about 75 points in early trading.
22: Retail sales rose by 1.2% last month, suggesting shoppers are not tightening their belts despite high energy prices. Spending at gas stations surged more than 3% in August as gas prices soared, but consumers also continue to spend at restaurants, grocery stores, and on the internet. Only department stores and garden centers saw a drop in sales last month. Robust spending is one factor the Federal Reserve will consider as policymakers meet today. The central bank is widely expected to raise its benchmark interest rate by a quarter percentage point. AAA says the average price of gasoline rose 4 cents a gallon overnight, while diesel prices jumped a nickel a gallon to a new high of $6.31. Scott Horsley, NPR News, Washington.
21: Hundreds of people gathered in Washington yesterday for an event called the Pro-Human Assembly. They discussed the potential risks of artificial intelligence. People with very different political views were there, including Vermont Senator Bernie Sanders and President Trump's former strategist Steve Bannon. NPR's Huo Jingnan reports.
2: In their respective speeches, both Sanders and Bannon blasted the billionaires that ran the AI companies for taking humanity down a dangerous path without the public having a say.
3: The people of this country must make the decisions about AI and not just a handful of oligarchs.
5: The American citizens are not going to be supplicants to the oligarchs anymore.
2: However, the two disagree on what exactly to do about the existential threats they say AI poses. Many speakers called for a pause on development of the most advanced AI and for international coordination. The American and the Chinese government so far have spoken out dismissing these ideas. Huo Jingnan, NPR News.
21: California Democratic Governor Gavin Newsom has signed what's billed as a first-in-the-nation bill that will require the testing and remediation of homes damaged by wildfire smoke. NPR's Kirk Siegler reports the law is in response to the destructive Los Angeles fires in 2025.
23: The new California law orders state regulators to develop testing standards for homes damaged by wildfire smoke. It will also require insurance companies to pay for that testing and remediation. This was a big deal after the Eaton and Palisades fires, where an untold number of survivors returned to neighborhoods to learn their homes were still standing, but living in them wasn't safe. The efficacy of the California law will be watched closely across the West. In Spokane, Washington this summer, wildfires destroyed hundreds of homes, and residents are being allowed back into partially burnt neighborhoods. And some whose homes didn't burn say it's like living in a hazmat zone. Kirk Siegler, NPR News.
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1: Good morning. It's 9:04, Wednesday, September 16th. This is MPB News. I'm Desiree Frazier. Governor Tate Reeves announces a $528 million investment from Hitachi Energy to expand operations in Gallman in Copiah County. Reeves says the project marks the company's largest investment in the country. He made the announcement Tuesday at the G20 energy event in Texas. Nita Thompson, who helps run a small business in Crystal Springs, says Hitachi Energy has supported the local community for decades.
25: And that's the kind of business you want in your community, not just people who come in and take resources out, but bring resources in and put and invest in the community and its people.
1: Construction is set to begin later this year, with completion expected in 2029. Tougaloo College is hosting a voter registration drive today from 11 to 1 p.m. following National Voter Registration Day Tuesday. Also, Alpha Kappa Alpha Sorority held a registration event at Jackson State University Tuesday. Michelle Guy says students need to know where they stand.
26: We advise them to check to see if they are registered for sure. And if they are, we encourage them that, hey, you can register here on campus, or you can do absentee ballot because you are a student here, if they know they're not going to be able to go home.
1: Registered voters who have moved need to update their registration to match their new home district. Even voters who haven't changed their address should make sure they're on the rolls. The 17th annual Mississippi Songwriters Festival kicks off today. The four-day event in Jackson County features world-class songwriters, Mississippi music legends, and emerging artists. Tonight is the Mississippi Songwriters Hall of Fame induction ceremony. All events are free. This is MPB News. The Blend is next with Java Chapman.

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0: You're listening to The Blend right here on MPB Think Radio. Good Wednesday morning. Appreciate you for being right where you are inside of The Blend on this another hot day. I mean, it's par for the course. Stay hydrated. Check on your people. No long exposure to the sunlight. But I do want you to stick around and get some of this music because we just had a nice little Tom Petty and the Heartbreakers triple play. Tom Petty and the Heartbreakers, Don't Do Me Like That. Before that, we heard Tom Petty, Free Fallin'. And then we started things off with new music. It's an unreleased track as Tom Petty and the Heartbreakers are celebrating their 50th anniversary. And they have a new box set that is coming out. And Parade of Looms is how we started the hour off with the brand new unreleased track. They have a music video. It all dropped today. So you're on top of things. But for all my Tom Petty and the Heartbreakers fans, they got new things out. So Parade of Looms is the new song, a box set celebrating their 70s, kind of chronicles their years from 1971 to 78. It has a lot of things, CDs and records and a DVD Blu-ray with a performance from the BBC and just a bunch of things. So for all my Tom Petty and the Heartbreakers fans, Merry Christmas. And I just gave you a triple play on this Wednesday morning. But we got more music on the way as we are starting things off. It's Wednesday Hump Day. Hopefully everybody is getting things off to a great start, especially if you tuned in to Morning Edition this morning. 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

Music from Beck right here with Fix Me right here on The Blend. Before that, we heard music from David Kushner in Ritual as we keep things moving on this Wednesday morning. Here's new music from Dragonflies, Setting Sun, right here on The Blend.

0: You're checking out The Blend right here on MPB Think Radio. And yes, we're dancing this morning, or at least toe tapping. I don't know. You may be having a rhythmic little thump on the steering wheel if you're in the car this morning. But we're feeling good. It's a great Wednesday. And that was Every Man from the group Double Exposure, Philadelphia-based group, which actually spent some time in Memphis on Stax Records in the early 70s, but they were known then as United Image. So yeah, shout out to Double Exposure. That's one of my songs right there. Every man has to carry their own weight. Hopefully you're carrying your weight this morning. MPB, we're doing our part. We're just trying to get you through the things. If you spend some time with Morning Edition with Desiree Frazier, hopefully you got informed in some news of the day, letting you know how things are going to shake out or what you should look forward to. But if you didn't, check it out. Download that MPB Public Media app, Morning Edition. It's right there for you. 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

Music from Gene Knight, Mr. Big Stuff right here on The Blend. And before that, a little Bruno Mars as we continue to toe tap on this Wednesday morning. That was I Just Might kicking off this last set right before hour number two of The Blend, which is on the way. And don't forget, 11 o'clock. Dr. Jimmy Stewart and the original Southern Remedy is going to be on your airwaves, helping you with some of your health related questions you may have. 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I promise. It should be there. And then if it's not there, you can call me and I'll make sure it's there. Let's get into more music. Here's the Black Keys, Howlin' for You, right here on MPB Think Radio.

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3: Most everybody will be dry, hot, and humid. A few folks could benefit from a few showers or storms, but that's really going to be concentrated across southern Mississippi. Boonville, lots of sunshine today. A high this afternoon, right around 95. You are looking at heat index readings near 105. Clear skies, low 70s through the overnight. Greenville, lots of sunshine today. A high right around the upper 80s. A heat index 105 to 110. Mainly clear skies tonight, and overnight low near 75. And in Natchez, lots of sunshine, a high in the upper 90s with a heat index near 110. Clear skies. Overnight, we drop down into the low 70s. I'm meteorologist Sally Russell. 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

0: You're checking out The Blend right here on MPB Think Radio. I'm your host, DJ Jabba. Glad to be with you on this beautiful but hot Wednesday morning as we have made our way to hour number two of The Blend. Just taking a trip to the late 90s, early 2000s right there. That was Incubus with Drive. Before that, we were in 1997 with Tonic off of the album Lemon Parade with the song If You Could Only See. And before that, we started things off with Three Doors Down. RIP to Brad Arnold, who we lost, the lead singer, who we lost earlier this year, after a long fought battle with cancer. And I wanted to start that set off with Three Doors Down because the Mississippi Songwriters Festival is happening this week. Across the Gulf Coast, you got some events in Ocean Springs, some in Goshen, some in Gulfport. For more information about that, msafestival.org is where you can find information about that, msafestival.org. But one of their premier events is their 2026 MSA Hall of Fame induction, in which Three Doors Down will be inducted into the Mississippi Songwriters Hall of Fame. So I wanted to start off the set with just a little bit of Three Doors Down as we're on this Wednesday morning, just chilling back like we always do on The Blend. More music is on the way after the break. Stick around. This is MPB Think Radio.
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Music from Leon Thomas with Mutt and acoustic redrum, a little different than the original. You know how I like to flip things up sometimes. And before that, we heard Avalon Emerson with Eden, and we started this set off with PJ Morton and Sell My Soul off of the Saturday Night, Sunday Morning album. Let's get into more music. Here is Holly Rumberger and King Sugar right here on The Blend.

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You're checking out The Blend right here on MPB Think Radio. And that was Valerie June, her version of I'll Fly Away. And before that, we had a little Valerie June 2-pack with the song Trouble in Mind off of her brand new EP, Brighter Blue. You know, Valerie June and her unmissable, beautiful dreadlocks have brought us brand new music. So make sure you do check that out off the Brighter Blue EP. She takes, just like you just heard, you know, classic blues and gospel songs and gives her interpretation, her version on this new record titled Brighter Blue. But we're coming up to the end on this Wednesday morning. Make sure you are staying hydrated. As always, it's another hot one, just like the other one. So nothing's changed. Check on your folks. And, you know, if you don't have to be in the sun for long periods of time, that would be very, very smart. But always stay hydrated, water, electrolytes, all that good stuff. Coming up next, we got Dr. Jimmy with Southern Remedy, the original Southern Remedy. It's going to be answering some of your health-related questions, so make sure you do tune in for that. If you want the phone number, here it is, 1-877-MPB-RING. That's 1-877-672-7464. But if you can't stick around, download that MPB Public Media app and check out the podcast later on your own schedule. Now, we just heard a little bit of gospel, I'll Fly Away, from Valerie June, which made me turn to Annie and the Caldwells, who are going to be making their way to the National Folk Festival in November, bringing their brand of gospel funk to the stage. And let's get into that before we close out the hour. And as always, hopefully the groove finds you wherever the rest of this Wednesday takes you. And the Lord say the same, we'll do this thing again next time. Now here's Annie and the Caldwells, I Made It, right here on The Blend. Happy Wednesday, y'all.

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5: Most everybody will be dry, hot, and humid. A few folks could benefit from a few showers or storms, but that's really going to be concentrated across southern Mississippi. Boonville, lots of sunshine today. A high this afternoon right around 95. You are looking at heat index readings near 105. Clear skies, low 70s through the overnight. Greenville, lots of sunshine today. A high right around the upper 90s. A heat index 105 to 110. Mainly clear skies tonight. Overnight low near 75. And in Natchez, lots of sunshine. A high in the upper 90s with a heat index near 110. Clear skies. Overnight, we drop down into the low 70s. I'm meteorologist Sally Russell. 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

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I'm Dr. Jimmy Stewart, Professor of Internal Medicine and Pediatrics at the University of Mississippi Medical Center. I'm ready to take your phone calls and answer your medical questions. You can ask about your health or the health of a loved one. I can also answer questions about prescriptions, medications, or questions about a recent visit to your doctor's office. And I'll share some of the latest health news. Call 1-877-MPB-RING. That's 1-877-672-7464, or you can send an email to remedy@mpbonline.org. 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We'll be back after the news.

0: Live from NPR News in Washington, I'm Lakshmi Singh. Investors are predicting that the Federal Reserve will raise interest rates later today. NPR's Scott Horsley reports the central bank is trying to tamp down stubborn inflation.
1: Inflation has been above the Fed's 2% target for more than 5 years now. Price hikes accelerated during the spring and summer after the U.S. launched its war against Iran. Raising the Fed's benchmark interest rate won't do much to lower the price of gasoline or diesel fuel, which has surged to an all-time high, but it would signal that the central bank is serious about curbing inflation. Expectations for a rate hike jumped after a hawkish speech last month from Fed Chairman Kevin Warsh to an audience in Jackson Hole, Wyoming. Fed policymakers will also update their personal forecast today of where they think prices and interest rates will be going in the months and years ahead. Scott Horsley, NPR News, Washington.
0: Inflation, higher energy prices, U.S. military action in the Middle East are among the issues looming over the midterm elections less than 2 months away. NPR's Greg Myrie reports on new higher estimates on the cost of the Iran war.
2: One of them comes from the Congressional Budget Office and the other from the Pentagon's Inspector General. And both of these are independent, nonpartisan agencies. Both reports detail the extensive damage to U.S. bases and military equipment like the U.S. naval base in Bahrain. And this is something the Pentagon has really not wanted to talk about. The Pentagon Inspector General said the Iranian strikes damaged and destroyed, quote, hundreds of buildings and structures at U.S. bases, and it listed 8 countries in the region where this has happened.
0: NPR's Greg Myrie reporting. The Congressional Budget Office estimates that the Iran war has cost at least $38 billion. That estimate does not include extensive damage to U.S. military bases abroad. More musicians are dropping out of the tour with singer Ed Sheeran. NPR's Isabella Gomez Sarmiento has more.
3: The artists Aaron Rowe, Lucas Graham, and Phineas have all announced they will no longer perform as opening acts for Ed Sheeran's current stadium tour. The group Bioga, who has been touring with Sheeran as his backing band, also announced they will be leaving the tour. This after Macklemore was kicked off Sheeran's tour for a politicized performance that included shouting Free Palestine on stage. In a statement posted on social media, Sheeran writes that the decision to remove Macklemore was made by the tour promoters. The promoter cited pressure from venue owners. All of the supporting acts leaving the tour expressed support for free speech and for the Palestinian people. Isabella Gomez Sarmiento, NPR News.
0: U.S. stocks are trading higher this hour with the Dow up slightly at 52,111. You're listening to NPR News. Investigators from both the National Transportation Safety Board and the Federal Aviation Administration are expected to arrive on the scene of 2 separate crashes that claimed the lives of at least 5 people in Los Angeles yesterday. It all began when an SUV slammed into a city bus. Local authorities say at least 2 people died, 6 were injured. Then a news helicopter used by NBC and Telemundo went down as it was covering the collision. Local officials say a reporter and a pilot were killed, as well as a 3rd person on the ground. The cause of the helicopter crash is unknown. A new analysis shows 21 million women in the U.S. seeking low-cost birth control live in a county with limited access. Here's NPR's Selena Simmons-Steffen.
4: The new analysis comes from 2 reproductive health organizations, the Guttmacher Institute, which specializes in research, and Power to Decide, which does public education and advocacy. Together, they created interactive maps that show county by county the number of brick-and-mortar clinics that offer no and low-cost birth control, and the number of low-income women who self-identify in surveys as needing those services. Rachel Fay is with Power to Decide.
5: These maps are an attempt to visualize and to drive home the point that it is not actually a reality that everyone can just get access to contraception.
4: She plans to use the maps to advocate for more funding for family planning across the country. Selena Simmons-Duffin, NPR News, Washington.
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9: Good morning and welcome to Southern Remedy. I'm Dr. Jimmy Stewart, professor of internal medicine and pediatrics at the University of Mississippi Medical Center. This is the original Southern Remedy program where we receive any and all calls related to your health care or the health of someone near and dear to you. You can reach us right now with those questions by dialing 1-877-MPB-RING. That's 1-877-672-7464. Or you can email us. That email address is remedy@mpbonline.org. And maybe we'll get to an email or two a little later in the program. But just wanted to say, hey, happy September to everybody. And we continue to plow through September. Actually burn through September is what it feels like.
10: I tell you what, Dr. Jimmy, this heat has just been relentless.
9: Yeah, it's bad.
10: It's relentless.
9: You know, we've had some, some heat-related issues from some of our, what is normally fall sports, but they're sort of extended out to more of a summer pattern. But particularly those sports that have been associated with cooler weather. So football is probably the biggest one, probably, here in the deep south. And there's been some, some mainly younger people that have had heat exhaustion or heat stroke, or even some of the people going to games, too, just not being able to handle the heat. Our stadiums aren't normally, they don't do well with heat either. They're not really designed that good. And most of the time, you've got reflected heat coming off of concrete and aluminum and, whatever you're sitting on. So just got to be careful out there. And if you can get a ticket in a stadium in the shade, all the better for you. Or if you can just maybe stay home and watch that game. But
10: absolutely, because in those stadiums, you're kind of in a bowl, too. So
9: it's like a frying pan.
10: Right, exactly. So you're literally sitting in a frying pan, right. So just hydrate.
9: Yeah. And, it wouldn't hurt to take a hat if you're going to the game, or think about clothing that you need to wear. Everybody thinks about what's the clothing of the day, right? Like what's the color scheme and what are we going to wear? But there's plenty of options if you're going to do that to choose something that is maybe wicks away, sweat a little bit. And always remember, it may feel better to get you a beer during the game. But if it's really, really hot, that's going to cause you to not be able to keep up with fluid losses as well. So you're more apt, if you're just drinking beer or any kind of alcohol, to get dehydrated faster. So just keep that in mind. At least if you're going to do that, just drink some water in between. It's always a good thing.
10: I just came back from the beach a couple of days ago, and sunburn is actually a really big thing. People get out on the beach, they don't realize in the sun like how red they are. They get inside and like they're a lobster.
9: Yeah.
10: That sunburn, and it does not feel good.
9: No, it does not. And at the beach, it can be a little deceptive because they are almost always, you've got some type of breeze just because of the way, the dynamics work around there. So it feels, it doesn't feel quite the same when you get burned. The other thing is, too, that burned skin is not as good as unburned skin at keeping you cool. So just keep in mind, that is your body's main air conditioner is your skin, and the way that it tries to keep your body temperature from overheating is to sweat. And then as that sweat evaporates into the air, it takes that, it transfers that heat away from your skin and into the atmosphere. So if you're, if you got a sunburn, that's not going to work as well. It's just going to, and you're going to lose more water the more burned you get. So it's just, you know, just try to have a good time. We always say plan ahead, you know, sunblock, plenty of things you can wear. I wear, a lot of times, I wear a long sleeve shirt at the beach that sort of wicks things away. And it may sound like it's the hottest thing ever, but it's actually not. It feels a lot better wearing that than even like not having a shirt on sometimes, just because of, you know, just can keep you cooler. But just be careful out there. We've got a lot of big games coming up in the state. And as you celebrate and pull for whatever team that you're pulling for, make sure you're thinking about these kinds of things, particularly, you know, particularly over the next few weeks. Hopefully we'll get a little bit lower temperatures, but you just need to plan appropriately. And in prehydration, optimally, water, that's going to be your best bet for that. If you're going to be out there more than 45 minutes, you might want to choose something like Gatorade, Powerade, those kinds of electrolyte things, drinks. But plan ahead and be careful. This is Southern Remedy. Dr. Jimmy with you this morning. That number to call if you have a question is 1-877-MPB-RING. That's 1-877-672-7464. It might be a new symptom that you're having, a new symptom that might be related to something that you're taking. Maybe it's a medication that you don't quite understand, or a side effect, or a new diagnosis. Whatever those questions are, call us right now and we'll try to answer your question. If you're not able to call, you can always send us an email. And again, that email address is remedy@mpbonline.org. And while we're waiting on that first caller to call in, got an email here from a listener that says they weren't able to call, but they needed some advice. They have a 69-year-old friend who had a small stroke recently. He lost some muscle control on his right side and had great difficulty speaking in complete sentences. He could begin a sentence but was not able to finish it, and was forgetting not only names and places but also what he meant to say. That was about a month ago, and his abilities have greatly improved. Glad to hear that. He delayed getting started with physical therapy, but his physical speech was never hampered. It seems to be a cognitive breakdown. My hope is that he will continue to improve and overcome these disabilities. My question for you is, what types of therapies can help his mind recover? He is very depressed and needs emotional support too. Does UMMC have a stroke recovery program to help the whole person? If not, UMMC, do you know of any? That's certainly something that we see from time to time when the person does have a stroke. I think there's a couple of things in here. There's a little bit of a misconception of how we approach patients who've had a stroke with rehab. So this is a great example of that, and we've got lots of things. I think I'll be able to point you in a couple of different areas here with that. So a stroke, and the other thing is, we tend to say small stroke, mini stroke, big stroke. A stroke means that you have lost blood flow to your brain long enough to destroy brain cells, okay? And if you think about our brains, they do all kinds of things. They coordinate everything in the body, pretty much, from physical movement. So movements of your hands, of your arms, your lower extremities, movements of your facial muscles. They store information, so memory, and they apply things, so cognitive function. How do you take what you learn and how do you apply that to something? They coordinate all of the communicative functions. In other words, how do we communicate with other people? And we'll talk about speech here today, but that's also a function of the brain, is to both receive information that you hear, or even if you're deaf, in reading lips, actually, or if you're looking at sign language, that goes to a specific center in the brain that interprets what you're hearing or seeing and changes that and gives it meaning. And that's a receptive component of that, of language. And then there's an expressive one where you are speaking back to someone. And again, it sounds like this friend of our listener had some problems with that. But the brain is, depending on where these centers are, it's not like diffusely spread throughout the brain, all these functions. A lot of them are localized to individual places. And it doesn't surprise me that this person had some difficulty with loss of muscle control on the right side of their body. Our brains are sort of reverse. Most people remember this way back from grade school, probably. So the left side of your brain controls the motor functions on the right side of your brain. And the right side of your brain has a center that that controls the functions on the left side. And it just so happens on that left side of the brain, which sounds like where this individual's, you know, had the stroke, that's probably the neurons, the nerve tissue that was destroyed in the brain, controlled the motor function on the right, but it's right there beside the speech center called Broca's area, B-R-O-C-A, not broken, but Broca. Broca was the name of a physician or a physiologist. I can't remember exactly. It's been a long time since I looked that up. But anyway, Broca's area is the speech center, and it controls both, again, the reception of those words that we hear and to assign meaning, and also the expression of them. And depending on what part of that area was damaged, you may have in a stroke, you may have a difficulty understanding what somebody's saying, but then you can understand it just fine. You may not can express that. So you may drop certain words, or you may use the incorrect word. So it sounds like Broca's area was damaged here in this individual. So we tend to not, you know, we do sort of, you know, on one hand, separate these out into motor functions and non-motor functions, but a lot of them are very complex and combine these functions together. So physical therapy, the sooner you can get it, the better. After a stroke, if you let me back up. Therapy should be initiated as soon as possible, okay? We tend to think of physical therapy, but there are many other therapies depending on what function is lost after a stroke. So in this case, it sounds like physical therapy, certainly that's very beneficial. The great thing about the brain is other parts around those areas that were damaged can take on that function and they can sort of take over. So the brain has lots of plasticity in it, so that over time and with therapy, it's not that you just wait around and see if you can do this. You actually have to do certain things, and that can help the brain take over those functions. But physical therapy isn't the only thing. There are occupational therapists, and these are individuals that have similar training to physical therapists, but they concentrate on doing activities of daily living. And a lot of it has to do with the upper extremities rather than the lower extremities. So that's another therapist that can do that. There are also speech therapists, okay? So they can help with any damage that's been done and any cognitive abilities that are missing there in the speech part of it, okay? And it's not just, you know, somebody stuttering, or it's the full gamut of helping them understand and practice that. So speech therapy would be one that probably should be initiated here because of those difficulties in finding those words. And again, if you think about it, it's not a totally separate process, because you're really just helping the brain form new pathways so that it can learn how to do those things again, but you have to practice that. It's really very similar to, say, somebody learning a new language or learning how to play a musical instrument. Like, your brain has to learn how to do those things over time. And if you think about it, you're not too old to do that. Like, I've known adults that when they retired, they, you know, picked up I always wanted to play the guitar. So I learned how to play the guitar, and now I'm doing that. Well, they've rewired their brain. It's not that like that just happens. It happens over time through practice. But it's not like you can just decide, all right, I'm going to play the guitar, and I understand the musical, you know, notes and how that fits together with playing that on the guitar. You have to practice that. And it's not just knowing it, it's putting it into practice. So my suggestion would be, if you want somebody to sort of, you know, focus in on that, get a physician to their physician to refer them to a speech therapist or a speech pathologist, and they can work on developing those expressive language skills to try to retrain the brain. But there are other resources. A lot of both academic medical centers like University of Mississippi Medical Center, but also other hospitals, St. Dominic's, Baptist, that do have stroke programs that help on the tail end of that to help an individual regain those functions. And then one other resource I would say is the Mind Center that UMMC has, the MIND, and it, a lot of people are familiar with that with dementia and Alzheimer's, but it's really any cognitive decline. So any kind of cognitive deficit that a person has, they can help with a team of individuals. And really stroke, same way. You got to have a team of individuals. And physical therapy is just one component of that. But it really depends on an assessment of what's the impact and what are the things that are missing? What are the things that have been damaged that a person can't do? And then we can get the right coaches, if you want to think of them that way. We can get the right therapist in with that. And one other thing that our caller mentioned too is this can be very discouraging for patients, particularly loss of language functioning. They can get incredibly discouraged. They can get depressed. Those things need to be addressed too. So psychological therapy can be very useful. Sometimes medications can be useful in treating that. So emotional support, absolutely, they need that too. And you know, and again, like the Mind Center does have emotional support, not only for patients but for their families who are going through this, because it can be tough. And sometimes families may be just as frustrated and don't understand exactly what's going on with their loved one, or they might can get some skills of learning how to interact with them better. So great email. And again, that email address, if you want to email us at Southern Remedy, is remedy@mpbonline.org. But great, great points that our listener brought up. We do thank you for sharing that. Hopefully that will point you in the right direction for your friend. This is Southern Remedy. Dr. Jimmy with you today. We're going to take a short break. When we come back, plenty of time for your calls. And that number again is 1-877-MPB-RING. That's 1-877-672-7464.

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3: Welcome back to Southern Remedy. Dr. Jimmy with you this morning on this hot Wednesday afternoon, or I guess still morning. It just feels like afternoon when it's hotter to me. Should be cool in the morning, all through the morning hours.
4: I agree with that.
3: Yes. Almost like the musical Camelot, right? It never rained till after sundown. By 9 a.m., the morning fog had flown. Boy, that's way back. I hope you are having a great Wednesday. If you have questions, though, I always have questions about things. If you have questions about your health or the health of somebody else, like our caller sent us an email earlier that we were reading off and maybe giving some direction to them, you can always call us right now and give you permission to be that first caller of the hour by dialing 1-877-MPB-RING. That's 1-877-672-7464, and you can ask us those questions, and we'd be glad to try to answer those. But if we can't, we will point you in the right direction. So always here for you in that kind of way. Speaking of always here for you, you know, a lot of my friends say, yeah, that's a bad time for me to listen to the program. I'm working. That's a peak time from 11 to noon. And got good news for those people and others. 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And that's, again, mpbonline.org. Just search for Southern Remedy, and we try to archive those, I think, within a day or two. So it just take a little bit of time to do that. Bowel cancer rates. These are things like our bowels, mainly colon cancer, are on the rise in America, and particularly of those in younger age ranges and in certain groups like African American men. And you know, this has been a concern of a lot of people. A lot of people still looking at the reasons why. Probably a lot of it has to do with our diet. We don't eat diets that are beneficial for preventing colon cancer. And those are things that are mostly vegetable based and high in fiber. And those have certainly and actually less of processed meats, salted foods, that kind of stuff, overly cooked foods, if they're burned quite a bit, those can all lead to more increased risk of colon cancer. But fiber is a big one, and we really don't get enough fiber in our diet. And an easy way that I tell my patients to think about this, I mean, you can look at, it's very easy to look at the fiber content in foods. You can use a ton of different apps to do like to log your food that you're eating, and it'll calculate out how much fiber that you need for that. You can adjust that in some of those apps. A lot of these are free, and you don't have to do it all the time. You could do it for like a week and or a week or two, or maybe even a month to establish some patterns and then stick with that. But a general rule of thumb, if you are eating something, if you have to chew it more before you can swallow it, it's probably got fiber in it. So those things that you have to chew up more, even, you know, if certainly any kind of fruit or vegetable is going to have some type of fiber. Now, I don't want to get in the weeds about today about like soluble fiber versus insoluble fiber, but there are some differences there. But just sticking to like, hey, you just need to eat more foods that you have to chew more. And even if

if you're making a decision, say, between a regular potato and a sweet potato, or these days there are Japanese potatoes. Those are the purple ones. I don't know if anybody's had those. And sweet potato, Japanese potato, if they are, they're stringy, if you think about it. You know, most people think, well, it's a sweet potato. That's probably worse than a regular potato. It's actually the other way around. So if you think about when you eat a baked potato, it doesn't have that stringiness to it. It's sort of creamy in a lot of ways, you know, and certainly mashed potatoes. But the sweet potato is going to be a little bit more stringy. That's that increased fiber in there. And it's actually better for you to eat foods like that. So think about that. Things that you have to chew up more. I know a lot of people are a little bit, dentally disinclined through, you know, that's another good point. See your friendly dentist to make sure you've got good teeth to do that, because I know a lot of people aren't able to chew up foods quite as much, but that can help. So that's the reasons why we have more, or some of the reasons why we have more colon cancer and bowel cancer rates have increased. But it's also why we've shifted earlier our screening. And you know, less and less, particularly younger people in their 20s and 30s, they're opting to not go see their primary care physician, even if they have insurance that will pay for that. And they'd rather go to a quick care clinic, or they'd rather go to an ER that they can sort of, you know, get in and out. But there's less of a focus on prevention in those situations. And, you know, chances are you may not be seeing the same person every time. I know there's some exceptions to that at some places, but, and actually some traditionally, you know, quick care clinics have done more, shifted more towards primary care, thankfully, because we need more of that. But the prevention aspect of it, like in colon cancer, you really should be seeing somebody to assess your overall risk to see if you're at an increased risk category. And that would mainly be individuals in your immediate family, first or second degree relatives who've had colon cancer. And if they have, you should be screened at least 10 years before they are, or at the minimum age that you can get screened. And that's probably, it used to be 50. Now it's down to like 45, even 40 in some cases. So talk with your physician about that and say, hey, should I get screened for colon cancer? I heard Dr. Jimmy talking about this, and absolutely you should. Now, why should you do that? Well, because if you catch things early, they can do something about it. And most colon cancers start as something called a polyp, okay? A polyp is it's this little growth into the interior of what we call the lumen of the bowel. That's the inside part of the bowel. So it should be sort of have this sort of fairly smooth surface to it. A polyp is an abnormal growth into that area, towards the inside of the bowels. And over time, these can get bigger, and they can transform into cancer cells. So the earlier they can see them, that's why if you've had a colonoscopy, they probably gave you a report back with lots of pictures. I never know why they send all those pictures that say, hey, we had 3 polyps. The largest one was 1 centimeter. We want to see you back in 3 years, or we want to see you back in 5 years, or whatever. Or if you don't have any polyps, they may have said, we want to see you back in 5 to 10 years. So if you catch those early, though, and you take them out and they're not cancerous, you prevent those from progressing to cancerous polyps. And the number and size, and when they send them to your friendly pathologist, they can determine, that determines like how often you should have the colonoscopy. But that's probably the gold standard way of doing that. I know there are some other techniques out there that test for both occult blood we can't see in the stool, and also subtle DNA changes in your stool. Those can be useful and helpful in screening, but it really depends on the overall risk that you have. And if the risk is lower, you may can do some of those other tests that don't involve the colonoscopy. But the colonoscopy is actually there's any procedure is going to have some risk, but fairly low risk on getting it done.
and certainly a great benefit with trying to catch those things early, to identify those precancerous polyps, or sometimes even small cancers that are, you know, completely excised with a colonoscopy. So always better to do that sooner than later. And again, if you're young, look, just go see the doctor once a year. I got plenty of patients, they're in their 20s, and they just come and see me. We do some screening based on their age, and occasionally we pick up on some things. There's other things that aren't blood related, like blood pressure is one, weight is another one. That can be, you can do a lot about early on before you start to have some problems. And don't think just because you're young that it doesn't matter and you don't need to think about those things until you get to be my age in your 50s. That's just not the case. There's a lot of damage that can be done early on into your blood vessels, to your body in general. So the earlier you can make changes to affect that, the better. So just a big plug out there for preventive care and preventive medicine. This is Southern Remedy. Dr. Jimmy with you this morning. That number to call is 1-877-MPB-RING. That's 1-877-672-7464. We've talked a little bit about strokes and care immediately after that. And usually when you go in the hospital for a stroke, most of the time you're admitted to the hospital. They'll start the ball rolling on a lot of those individuals that you're going to need to see and follow up with. And it's not uncommon also to have some medications started in the hospital, whether those are anticoagulants, like things that will thin your blood. That can be as simple as aspirin. It probably is going to be an addition of other blood thinners like Plavix or even some others that are a little bit, you know, stronger, depending on your overall risk and what's involved. And then there may be some other aggressive management of things like blood pressure or diabetes or putting you on a cholesterol medication. And cholesterol medications are another thing that a lot of people are confused by. I have some of my patients who have unfortunately had a stroke. They said, you know, my cholesterol was always fine beforehand, but then after I had this stroke, my neurologist said I needed to be on a cholesterol medication, and I'm confused because my cholesterol's fine. So that usually is going to be a cholesterol medication called a statin, S-T-A-T-I-N. And these are that's the last part of these that they're named, like rosuvastatin or atorvastatin. And these have been found particularly for secondary prevention. You're trying to prevent a second stroke, okay, after you've had one. They're very good at primary prevention, at preventing something if you haven't had it. But also, if you have had it, very useful in taking that every day because it reduces your risk of stroke, irregardless of what your cholesterol is. So just keep that in mind. So if your cholesterol was fine, they're using that medication for a different reason for that. So just think about that a little bit. And again, ask questions, because a lot of people are like, I don't think I'm going to take this because my cholesterol was fine. Well, there's another reason that they were doing that, and it's very strong evidence to decrease that risk of another stroke. So a lot of other medications that they may start, and they may start the ball rolling again with physical therapy or occupational therapy or even an inpatient rehab facility. And the benefit there is, even though everybody wants to get out of the hospital, very few people want to stay in, that just gives you the benefit of working with individuals on a day-to-day basis who are right there in the facility that can do that. So that's again, very useful in regaining function and then doing some assessments about what you're going to need at home. Do you need a walker at home? Do you need someone to go and do an evaluation of the home to make sure there aren't things that maybe things you need to change in the home, like carpet that maybe has an edge? I have a carpet in my living room and I cannot get the four corners of it to stay down. I've used tape, I've used all kinds of stuff, and it seems like, I mean, I'm tripping over that thing, you know, so if I can walk fine and trip over it, what's that going to be if I had a stroke? You know, what's the risk there involved with that?
So there may be some assessments of your environment and things that you may want to change. Do you need a bedside commode? Do you need a handrail in your bathroom? Do you need a wheelchair, you know, access? All these things, these are great benefits of working with a team that can assess those kinds of things. And, you know, starting to think about that the moment somebody goes in the hospital with a stroke is very, very beneficial. This is Southern Remedy. Dr. Jimmy with you this morning. We're going to take another break, and when we come back, plenty of time for your questions. We'll maybe hit a couple other things too. That number again is 1-877-MPB-RING. That's 1-877-672-7464. We'll be right back after this.

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1: I'm Scott Tong. 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
1: This is Southern Remedy. Dr. Jimmy with you this morning, answering your calls, questions, and emails, and throwing in a couple of other things in there in between. But that number to call, if you have a question about your health or the health of someone near and dear to you, you can call us right now at 1-877-MPB-RING. That's 1-877-672-7464. Let's go to Philip from Natchez. Good morning, Philip. Good morning, Philip. Are you there? Hey, Philip.
2: I'm not Philip from Natchez.
1: Oh, I'm sorry. Tell me your name.
2: Louise Dubois.
1: Yes, ma'am. You are on Southern Remedy. What's your question this morning?
2: Well, I hadn't planned to talk to you. I was going to leave a message. I've been a teacher for many, many years, and unless they added it since I last looked at the dictionary, there is no such word as irregardless. I've also heard one of your announcements use that.
1: Yes, ma'am.
2: I can correct it if you can find it in the medical dictionary, but I've never heard it used. I've often heard it mistakenly used, usually by used car salesmen.
1: Oh, my goodness. Thank you for calling me on that. Look, I use tons of words. There's amongst my friends and family, they occasionally will accuse me of just making up a word. And I've heard that word used a long time, too. And there's plenty of words out there that don't really have that a meaning. But no, thank you for bringing that to my attention. I totally trust you on that because, again, I sometimes make up words or I use words that are either in the wrong context or don't really have that meaning. But and they do. Some people have said words don't matter anymore. And I think it's more of like people have different meanings for them. But I'm sort of old school. They do matter. They do have meaning. I just want to make sure it's right. And so thank you so much for calling and saying that, because that I will try to adjust how I use that or not use that word and use something else that makes more sense. All right. Thank you for calling about that. I have said irregardless a lot, I think.
3: I've used it too, so don't.
1: Yeah. Yeah. I'm going to have to come up with a good synonym for what I mean. I'll have to work on that. I'm not sure if we had Philip from Natchez or if that's if he's still.
3: I think that was they were trying to get the name and maybe misheard.
1: Okay,
3: or
1: got the
3: like
1: name
3: that.
1: Wrong. Yeah. Okay, got it. So that number again, if you would like to call and correct my misuse of words or hopefully more so of any health related question, that number to call is 1-877-MPB-RING. That's 1-877-672-7464. I have a lot of my patients that have wearables or they have a smartwatch, and I actually have one. I have a newer one, and it does a lot of things. It monitors my heart rate. It monitors, sleep, gives you a sleep score. There's all kinds of things on there. We have continuous blood glucose monitors that patients wear, where there's, most of the time if they have diabetes, either type 1 or type 2, but they also, some people have a continuous blood glucose monitor that they wear and sort of follow things over time. So there is a lot of questions is what's the validity and how do we use these things? And again, they're not quite prime time. I mentioned blood pressure too. There's some earlier ones about blood pressure. They're really not as accurate. Certainly there are home blood pressure monitors. I use this in my practice to help monitor, both in the diagnosis and in the management of blood pressure. But one of the things that may be useful, and this is actually a recent study that came out looking at the data that we get back from an A1C, a hemoglobin A1C, that's an average blood sugar measurement over the last, an average for the previous 3 months. And then the systolic blood pressure, okay, so that's the top number on the blood pressure. And what that does throughout the day and night and over time, you know, how can that sort of predict different things? And just because you have an A1C that's in the range and maybe it's only checked, you know, twice a year, we're missing a little bit of time in there about what that true, you know, average blood sugar is. Same thing with blood pressure. Like if your blood pressure in the clinic is low or just when you're taking it intermittently at home, but it's up a lot more, you know, what's the burden of it being out of range, either one of those things, and its effects on your kidneys in this study? So this is a consistent long-term, you know, control study that looked at single-point measurements. And basically, what they found is if you were able to keep both your A1C and your systolic blood pressure in the goal range 80% or more of the time, then that was much more favorable with not progressing to kidney disease. It makes sense, but it just goes to show that, you know, because a lot of my patients, they, if they have white coat hypertension, for instance, they're in the office and their blood pressure is elevated, I will say, hey, get you a home blood pressure monitor. Let's talk about the correct way to get to check that. And let's let you check your blood pressure, check it in the morning, check it in the night. Nighttime or afternoon, sort of mix it up. Doesn't have to be the same day. Doesn't have to be every day. And then the more numbers we get, the more we can try to find what that true blood pressure is. And if it's under the goal blood pressure that we have, for most people that would be under 130 over 80, then that's great. That's that we would go with that number. And we would continue to monitor that intermittently, even if blood pressures are higher in the office. And one of the fallacies sometimes that we as physicians are make is that we treat one single blood pressure without looking at the, you know, at the wider range of that. But just a little bit of evidence that that's, and again, I see wearables as they improve is probably a good, you know, that's a good modality to sort of augment that and to say, hey, I've noticed that this is sort of drifting over time. I believe we have, I hope I get this name right. Adamoba, I believe, from Madison.
4: Yeah, Dr. Stewart.
1: Yes, sir. Oh, you were originally from Nigeria, is that correct?
4: I'm listening to you from Lagos, Nigeria.
1: Oh, wow. Okay. Well, thank you from listening. That is, that you may get the, so you're in Nigeria right now.
4: Yes.
1: Wow. Okay, that is the furthest that we've ever documented, at least, a caller call in, to my knowledge. That's great.
4: The program is spread all over the world. I listened to it when I was in London, when I was in France.
1: Yeah.
4: I listened to your program.
1: That's great. Wow. I am humbled by that. That is amazing. So what's your question today?
4: Say that again, please.
1: Do you have a medical question today, or?
4: No, I just want you to know that your program is spread all over the world.
1: Wow, that you have made my day. You've made my week, maybe even the month. Thank you so much. That means so much to me. That's great. Well, I mean, that's the reason why we're here. You know, not too long ago, we had Dr. DeShazo, who started Southern Remedy, but all of our Southern Remedy programs and all of our other programs, we want to get the word out. We want to be impactful and to engage with our listeners, no matter where they are, even if they're in Nigeria. But that is great to know. And thank you for saying that. And thank you for listening. That sure means a lot.
4: Thank you very much. You have a nice day. Your temperature is very hot. It's not as hot as Lagos.
1: That's true. That's probably true. That's great. Well, you have a great day, too. And thank you for calling. All right, we're going to take our last break of the hour. When we come back, we've got time to sneak in another call, maybe from somewhere else in the world. That would be awesome. Maybe somewhere in Asia. You think somebody's listening in Asia? Maybe they are. That number to call is 1-877-MPB-RING. That's 1-877-672-7464. We'll be right back after this.

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4: Welcome back to Southern Remedy. Dr. Jimmy with you this morning, answering your calls, questions, and emails about any kind of healthcare topic that you might be interested in. Again, that number is 1-877-MPB-RING. 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Or if you're not able to call and you want to email us, that email address is remedy@mpbonline.org. I'm still just like, and just getting over, like, somebody from Nigeria is listening.
5: That is wild.
4: That's pretty cool.
5: That is.
4: Testosterone replacement. This really hot topic. A lot of people are like, hey, go get your testosterone, you know, checked, regardless if you have any symptoms or anything. So what's the medical literature say on that? And this is an emerging area that we're still studying because there's a lot of it out there. Certainly, if an individual is symptomatic and has a documented low testosterone level, and not just like within the normal range low, but low, like lower than what the range is, certainly there's evidence that it would support replacing that. But I think the question has been like, okay, if you're going to do that, what level do you need to treat to? And there are some physicians out there that are saying, well, it needs to be like really, really high, like out of the normal range. So one of the areas that we're concerned about, particularly either at the low end, so it's below the normal range, or it's at the higher end, particularly with replacement, are there risk, particularly to the cardiovascular system? And there's a couple of trials recently that have come out. One looked at 5,000 men who had something called hypogonadism. So this is where their testes weren't producing enough testosterone. And correlated that with cardiovascular risk. And with hormone replacement therapy, they've noticed that at very low levels, if they're not being replaced with testosterone, there was an increased risk of something called atrial fibrillation, which is an arrhythmia. So it is an irregular rhythm in the heart that has some negative cardiovascular outcomes and stroke risk. But then also, if you treat them to higher levels, then you can also see an increased risk in that too. So it's almost like a U-shaped curve is what we call it. You know, at the very low end of things, there's an increased risk, but also at the very high end, there's an increased risk. So there's sort of a sweet spot in there. And that's roughly, at least by these studies, was shown to be between 350 and 550 on a testosterone level. So that seems to be, and that's sort of the normal range anyway. So that's something to think about, because there's a lot of people out there who say, hey, you can, particularly younger individuals, they'll say, go get your testosterone checked. And, you know, some of my patients have come to me and said, hey, I had my level checked through this other clinic and I came in and it was in the, you know, is right at 260. And they said it needed to be over 300. So they put me on testosterone. Well, that it can have a lot of other effects. And in that case, particularly if you haven't had symptoms at all and you're just trying to take it for other reasons, those reasons aren't good enough yet to, in at least in my assessment of the medical literature, they're really not high enough benefit to outweigh the risk of it. So you got to be careful with that. Now, do you feel better? Yeah, sure. You could feel a lot better by that, and you could probably do some other things. But just like we found back in the, you know, 70s and 80s with bodybuilding, there's a lot of negative consequences with that, even at levels that aren't super high. But if it's just a little bit higher, that can be a problem. So don't want to just go all in on that quite yet. So just want to have a word of caution. Well, that's about all the time we have for today. Southern Remedy is a production of Mississippi Public Broadcasting Think Radio. 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
2: This is Fresh Air. I'm Tanya Mosley, and my guest today is Dexter Filkins, a Pulitzer Prize-winning staff writer for The New Yorker who has covered the Middle East for 25 years. His new piece, Jared Kushner's Dollar Diplomacy, looks at Kushner, who is President Trump's son-in-law's, growing role in American foreign policy, from Iran and Ukraine to Gaza, while his private business is backed by billions of dollars from governments. Filkins examines what happens when diplomacy, personal relationships, and private money become increasingly hard to separate. Let's talk a little bit about Affinity. It is Jared Kushner's private equity firm. And 6 months after leaving the White House, he started Affinity Partners. This is after the first time. And he went to Saudi Arabia asking for $2 billion.

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4: A few isolated showers and thunderstorms across southern Mississippi. However, they're not expecting to last very long. So we may see it today, possibly into our Thursday. But after that, looks like we'll dry out for the end of the week. South Haven today, lots of sunshine. A high this afternoon approaching 100, a heat index near 105. Mainly clear sky tonight. Overnight low will drop down to near 75 degrees. In Vicksburg, we will see sunny skies, a high in the upper 90s, a heat index near 110, mainly clear, low 70s through the overnight. And in Hattiesburg, lots of sunshine today, a high this afternoon, right around 95, mainly clear to partly cloudy sky tonight, overnight lows near 70. I'm meteorologist Sally Russell. 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
5: 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Good afternoon. I'm your host, Amanda Mills-Jones from Mississippi Outdoors. My guest today is Dr. Holly Morocco of Coastal One Health and research professor at the Mississippi State Extension Service. She was part of the team that made an important discovery recently. Manatees aren't just some exotic species. 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

0: Live from NPR News, I'm Lakshmi Singh. The cost of borrowing is going up. At the end of today's meeting, the Federal Reserve said it was raising its benchmark interest rate a quarter percentage point. It's the first time in more than 3 years that the Fed's hiked rates. Fed Chair Kevin Warsh defended the central bank's strategy for bringing down inflation despite President Trump's repeated calls to reduce interest rates.
1: Economic activity is expanding at a solid pace. While uncertainty remains elevated, owing in part to geopolitical developments, domestic spending has been resilient.
0: This at a time when national polls show low public approval ratings for President Trump's handling of the economy, rising energy prices, and the U.S. war with Iran. This also comes on the heels of Trump's latest legal setback to restrict mail-in voting in this year's midterm elections. Trump is visiting North Carolina today to support a Republican Senate candidate. More from NPR's Tamara Keith.
2: Polls have consistently shown Michael Whatley, the Republican nominee for U.S. Senate in North Carolina, trailing the state's former governor, Roy Cooper, a Democrat. Whatley was chairman of the Republican National Committee in 2024, and Trump partially credits him with his win that year. Democrats haven't won a U.S. Senate seat or presidential contest in North Carolina since 2008. But Republicans are now playing defense in a state Trump won by 3 points just 2 years ago. The theory is that Trump, though broadly unpopular, can excite the Republican base, specifically those who otherwise might sit out the midterms. Tamara Keith, NPR News.
0: A federal judge has ruled that a New York man who wrote a critical email to the former head of ICE cannot be threatened with prosecution. NPR's Jude Jaffe Block reports.
3: NPR previously reported how in June, ICE agents tried to track down Rochester resident David Strever at his home, an airport, and a hotel. The reason? The agents were trying to confront him about a scathing email he sent the former head of ICE. They left him a warning notice that said his email may have violated the law and told him to stop. He sued, arguing the federal agents had violated his First Amendment rights and caused him to censor his speech. A federal judge in Washington, D.C. barred the government from acting on the warning notice or continuing to threaten Strever over the email while the case continues. Jude Jaffe Block, NPR News.
0: White House Chief of Staff Susie Wiles says she is cancer-free. The 69-year-old disclosed in mid-March that she'd been diagnosed with breast cancer. Today, Wiles wrote on X she had a medical appointment at the Mayo Clinic this week, and her pathology results came back clear. U.S. stocks have ended the day sharply lower. The Dow closed down 779 points, or 1.5%. It's NPR News. Scientists have created a new model for studying brain diseases. As NPR's Ping Wong tells us, it involves putting human brain cells into mice.
4: Researchers have struggled to understand and treat brain disorders because, on a biological level, they can't really study them in living humans. Sergio Pashka is a neuroscientist at Stanford.
5: There's been this quest of trying to build models of the human brain outside of the human body and then deploy them very systematically towards studying this devastating disorders of the brain.
4: Pashka and his colleagues have created a new model in which about 50% of a mouse's brain by volume is replaced with lab-grown human neurons. They offer better models for studying early developmental diseases like cerebral palsy. The research is published in the journal Nature. Outside researchers say this work was done with strong ethical oversight, but it could raise serious ethical questions if it's replicated in larger animals like pigs or primates. Ping Huang, NPR News.
0: Merriam-Webster is introducing what it calls a glow-up to its dictionary. In a blog post, it heralds the inclusion of 1,400 new words and definitions that it says offer a window into the world today. Merriam-Webster decided they should include words like looks-maxing, the practice of taking one or more sometimes extreme or dangerous measures intended to increase one's physical attractiveness, or it's a word to describe the soft rock music of the 70s and 80s, a.k.a. yacht rock. It's NPR News.
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12: Good afternoon. This is Southern Wilds from MPB Think Radio. I'm your host, Amanda Mills-Jones, and each week I'm here to explore all Mississippi's outdoors has to offer. My guest this afternoon is Dr. Holly Morocco. She's an assistant research professor for the Mississippi State Extension Service. Dr. Morocco, thank you for being here.
13: Thank you. I'm excited to be here.
12: Well, I am very excited for the listeners and I to learn all that you are going to tell us. But in the meantime, tell us a little bit about yourself.
13: Sure, absolutely. Well, I'm from Potts Camp, Mississippi, which some people may be familiar with. It's pretty small, northern, very far away from the ocean location. But growing up, just loved animals, ended up at Mississippi State, and ultimately found myself as a marine biologist. So it's really, really an interesting journey, but something that is awesome. And now that I'm at Mississippi State, I'm trying to make sure that all Mississippi students know that it is a dream that can be achieved if you want to.
12: Right. Well, I think it's fun because you're definitely living out a dream, and your efforts and your research, your conservation, just it all will go hand in hand for future generations for the state of Mississippi. But let's talk about how you know, were you involved in the outdoors a lot growing up? How did you kind of have that love for the outdoors and wildlife?
13: Oh, yeah, no, absolutely. Growing up with a family that hunted and fished and farmed, we had, cows. Outdoors was everything, and animals was my passion, everything that I loved. So growing up, just, you know, in addition to, you know, raising the livestock, I had horses. And then, of course, the hunting and the fishing, just getting to know nature and our beautiful wild spaces.
12: Yeah,
13: I knew that was what I was going to keep doing.
12: Now, you have lived in many areas. We were talking before the show started, and yet you still came back to Mississippi. So tell us a little bit about where you've lived, what you've done, and then what drew you back.
13: Sure. Yeah, no, we've lived, my husband and I met in Florida. We were working for Disney, Walt Disney World, working at Animal Kingdom and Epcot with the animals at Animal Kingdom. And then we just ended up moving all around because there were so many, you know, fun opportunities, from Las Vegas, where my first son was born. We lived in Cancun, Mexico for a while. We then ended up in Northern California in the Bay Area for about 8 years. And then the opportunity to come back home before my kids were too grown up. Uh-huh. They were in elementary and middle school age. And I said, you know, I really want to raise these boys in Mississippi.
12: Yeah.
13: I mean, California is amazing. Don't get me wrong. But at the same time, there's no place like home. And so the opportunity came up and we moved back to Mississippi.
12: Yeah. So you know a lot about our state, obviously from the coastal regions, you know, all the way up to north and the Delta. And Mississippi has a variety of terrain. And I mean, we're all around. I know I'm partial, but Mississippi is one of the best states because we offer so much just within our little border.
13: Oh, my gosh. I think that's something that, having lived elsewhere, you know, from the deserts to, you know, the California situation and everything in between, Mississippi's biodiversity and our habit, our different, you know, habitats as you, you know, just go across the state up and down, it's unrivaled. It's absolutely incredible. And I think it also contributes to overall healthy ecosystems, which is something that a lot of these heavy urban spaces cannot say.
12: Right. Well, I'm excited to have you here. So let me go on and spill the beans of some research that you've been doing to so that the listeners can understand what we're going to talk about. So manatee in Mississippi on our coast. Mm-hmm. So how long have they lived here? Do they stay here? Tell us a little bit about that, because a couple of weeks ago, maybe 2 or 3 weeks ago, it hit the headlines pretty hard. Mm-hmm. And then I think earlier this year it did. Yeah. So kind of tell us a little bit about what's going on the coast.
13: Sure. Yeah. No, having lived in Florida, I actually worked with manatees in Florida. So I have a background with manatees. Uh-huh. They are a really, you know, unique species, aquatic species that strictly eats plants. So they're like, I mean, they literally are sea cows, which they're known for.
12: Yeah.
13: They're hanging out in warm water, eating grasses, eating, you know, plants, peaceful, slow moving, pretty chill. And then when I got back to Mississippi, I was hearing random accounts of, oh, a manatee was spotted. That's unusual. It was just, must be swimming through or migrating or lost.
12: Right.
13: You get a lot of those things. Uh-huh. And I was like, huh, interesting. But then once I got more involved on the coast, I realized there's actually a lot of sightings, manatee sightings. And the Dolphin Island Sea Lab over in Alabama, mm-hmm. So much so that they were seeing them, that they started a manatee sighting network over there.
12: Uh-huh.
13: And so I ended up joining up with them, and we even went out in Alabama waters and caught several manatees to do health assessments on them. So it was a really, really cool experience to go over, and that really, really secured in my mind, okay, wait a minute. They're clearly, you know, living so much in Alabama that we can go out and catch them and tag them.
12: Uh-huh.
13: This got to be happening in Mississippi as well. So that started me on the, okay, I got to figure this out.
12: So what year was that?
13: So we, in 2024 was when we actually collected the data for the paper that recently was discussed with the headlines.
12: Uh-huh.
13: And it was in, I want to say, I believe it was 2023. Two, if I don't have the dates,
12: around, uh-huh.
13: somewhere in that area was when I was able to join Dolphin Island Sea Lab on that health assessment. And what was crazy is we're on like Dog River. For people who are familiar, it's a pretty common connected to the Mobile Bay, mm-hmm. that whole watershed. And we're on a boat, and they have a plane flying over looking for manatees, because we're just sitting there on the water, and their water looks like our water. You don't see through it.
12: Okay.
13: And they're like, at your 1 o'clock, there's six manatees. And if you're sitting on the boat and you look over, you don't see a manatee.
12: You just see water.
13: You see water. And then they're like, yeah, and there's a mom and a baby over, you know, over to your 5 o'clock. I think the best group you want to try to go and get, there's two manatees at this location, you know, travel there. And we deployed the nets, and we had this whole team of people and many, many boats. And we were able to pull up these manatees, collect blood and do, you know, measurements. And then we put a tag on them to better understand where they go.
12: Uh-huh.
13: And so what I think the biggest take home is that in Florida with clear water, you look down and you see the manatees, because they're hanging at the bottom, eating grasses or sleeping, and they come up and take a breath. And when you're in Mississippi or Alabama or Louisiana, you're going over, you look down, you're not seeing the manatee.
12: Right.
13: Doesn't mean they're not there, though.
12: Well, so you mentioned the warm water, which obviously Mississippi's water is warm. But because I don't know, mm-hmm. so the manatee looks like it's pretty well padded. So why would it like warm water? Mm-hmm. Does it not get too hot?
13: That's a great question. And interestingly enough, they do look quite large, and they are, and they do have a layer of fat, but it is not functioning like a blubber. It is considered blubber, but it's not a blubber like on a dolphin or a whale that is helping thermoregulate that animal. The manatee's body does not do the same thermal regulation, and so they can get hypothermic. They need to stay in water no less than 68 degrees, uh-huh. and anything below that, they start to go hypothermic. And so that's another big issue that we have seen just through personal communication. Almost every winter, there is a manatee seen in Mississippi waters that doesn't look like it's doing so well. Mm-hmm. And then ultimately, we usually find at least one deceased manatee that has died from cold water every winter. Mm-hmm. And so that's just another indication that these animals are, you know, not off track. These animals are trying to live there, but clearly... they still have, when they can't find that warm water or they don't know the area well enough to know where to go.
12: Well, this is interesting stuff. It is time for our first break of the hour. My guest today is Assistant Research Professor with the Mississippi State Extension Service, Dr. Holly Morocco. If you want to join the conversation, just give us a call at 1-877-MPB-RING. That is 1-877-672-7464, or send us an email to southernwilds@mpbonline.org. We'll be right back.

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1: There's a tiny insect in Florida that spreads a bacteria that's killed off much of the state's citrus trees.
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0: 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I'm Amanda Mills-Jones from MPB TV's Mississippi Outdoors. Today, my guest is research biologist Dr. Holly Morocco. 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Dr. Morocco, I'm very glad that you're here. Excited for the listeners and I to learn more about the manatee that are on the coast of Mississippi. And during the break, you and I were chatting and about, you know, you said you like the manatee like 68 degree or warmer waters. So in Mississippi, it probably gets a little colder than that. What do you believe the manatee that are here in Mississippi, what are they doing during the winter?
1: Yeah, no, that's a great question and something that we still need to investigate further. What we do know from the Dauphin Island Sea Lab research in Alabama is that the three manatees that were tagged during the winter actually migrated back to Florida, where they knew where warm water refugees are located. And so that's the key, is that manatees can learn and they are sort of creatures of habit. And so if they find that warm water space, wherever that might be, then that's going to be where they're going to go seek that out when it gets cold. Uh-huh. And so the danger, of course, comes if you do end up with a manatee that comes over that isn't familiar with the habitat and the water gets cold and that animal becomes in trouble. So we don't fully know yet what manatees in Mississippi are doing. Are they finding local refugees? Are they migrating back to Florida? And so that's something with further research that we could take a look at.
0: So by researching that, how would you do that? Would you tag? Would that mean tagging the ones that are here in Mississippi and just kind of following them?
1: Yeah, ideally that's the tried and true way to mm-hmm. do it. The other thing that we were participating in is the Manatee Sighting Network is a network that is organized and maintained over in Alabama, but it's all the way from Louisiana all the way over to the Panhandle. And so anybody that's out on the water that sees a manatee, that is valuable data. And so what we want everyone to do is, you know, you can go to the Manatee Sighting Network. They have phone number, they have emails, they have in many ways that you can contact them. Mm-hmm. They will put your sighting down. And so that's one of the ways that we're collecting data for now.
0: Yeah. Well, how cool. You can be a part of history and research right here in Mississippi if you're on the coast and see one. So what does a manatee like to eat?
1: So they are strictly vegetarians, and they are just literally sea cows is a great, you know, a nickname for them because they are herbivores. They want to graze. They need to graze for about 8 hours a day. And so they're essentially doing exactly what a cow does in the pasture. They're just doing it underwater.
0: Yeah.
1: And so they're just moving slow. They're hanging out. They're eating grasses and are just a very peaceful animal.
0: Do they live in the marshes of Louisiana? Like, is that a vegetation area that they would like?
1: Yeah, it seems like, again, another sparsely, you know, studied area, but we do get sightings over in Louisiana. Mm-hmm. And so, yeah, anywhere there is an adequate source of seagrasses or some kind of vegetation, manatees can easily go from freshwater to saltwater. They actually can live in either one. And so that gives them a huge range when it comes to moving through estuaries.
0: Yeah. Wow. So earlier in the show, you had mentioned that the manatees will stay underwater and then come up for air. How long can they stay underwater?
1: So they can hold their breath for 20 minutes.
0: Wow.
1: And so, and again, this they're not expending a ton of energy in swimming. They can mm-hmm. move fast if they need to, but for the most part, they're just grazing slowly, doing their thing. And so that makes it one of their biggest issues as far as dangers to them are being hit by boats. And that is because they are just moving so slowly through the water, especially in our waters that aren't super clear. If they come up to take a breath, it's going to be very cryptic and it could be easily, you know, you may not even know that they're there.
0: Oh, wow. Yeah. That's something to think about. So how many manatees have you yourself been a part of tagging and kind of researching and following?
1: Sure. No. Well, when I worked for Disney, mm-hmm. I worked for Walt Disney World. We had manatees at Epcot, and we participated in a manatee rescue situation. Oh, wow. There. So it was really cool to not only get to help, you know, bring these animals in, care for them, and then release them back out into the wild. And so I spent quite a bit of time in that world of manatee rehabilitation and release. And then I actually spent some time studying with the African manatee species as well. And so that's a whole nother story, but I really do genuinely think these are fascinating creatures. And so it would just felt natural to me to say, hey, is there something that that we can do to better understand manatees here in Mississippi?
0: Yeah.
1: And our study ended up being just really, really a cool opportunity.
0: Well, I'm excited to hear more about it. One question that I kind of had was, let me pull up. I have a little cheat sheet here with me. So you said in a quote, we know from this study that these manatees are not just idly passing through Mississippi coastal waters. We know our habitats are supporting their health sufficiently to reproduce. Citing this active mating herd is evidence that there are more manatees in the area, and our observations highlight the need for greater monitoring and conservation efforts. How can we monitor and have more conservation efforts in that? Explain that part.
1: Sure. No, absolutely. I think that the key to our sighting, because people have seen manatees, mm-hmm. That's not in question. But what us seeing them participating in reproduction and mating, that was a huge indicator that. That is a sign that these animals are comfortable, that they're finding food, they have energy, and they see this as a, you know, resource to come together for mating. And so one of the things that could be done is, although manatees are included in our state list as far as endangered species and as an uh-huh. animal that is present, we have not had a lot of concentrated funding specifically to go towards manatees. And so one of the things that we could do as a state as a whole is to say, all right, let's put some funding towards that so that we can get out in the field and better understand it.
0: Yeah.
1: And that would, but again, I'll come back to the number one power that we have is through all of the people that are out there on the water, and every single sighting is critical to report.
0: I think we have a caller on the line, Dr. Morocco. Rose, are you there?
2: Yes, ma'am, I am.
0: Hey, well, thank you for calling in and listening. What's your question?
2: Yes, ma'am. We went to Manatee Springs in the early 80s, I think, late 70s, early 80s. And the Manatee Springs were really cold, but we

0: Lonnie, it was a whole lot better. And some of the people that work in the area told us that they were trying to pass a law in Florida which would put cages on top of the propellers so that they wouldn't hurt the manatees as badly as some of them. We saw a couple that had been really cut up pretty bad. And we were told that it didn't pass because the fishermen community were upset about it because they said it would slow down the boats. But we had some people that had done some research, and they said, no, it doesn't slow the boats up that much. But they still didn't get to pass it. And I was just wondering if anybody has addressed that since the early 80s.
1: That is a great question, and absolutely true. So since the 80s, there has been a dramatic improvement in Florida as far as understanding where these manatees, particularly over the winter when they need that refuge. So what Florida has done, to the dismay of some homeowners that live on certain waterways, where the manatees seek that warm water during the winter, it's an absolutely slow, no wake, potentially not even boat accessible areas, and so they become completely protected in those regions. Now, once winter is over and the manatees are out and about, then it comes right back to yes, they are so susceptible to being hit by boats. Being hit by a boat is not something that they have ever adapted or think about. It's just not in their...
2: Right. Why should it be? That's not
1: exactly.
2: Natural.
1: It's not natural at all. And so, yes, in certain areas, putting those, especially tour operators that are taking people out to go and see the manatees, those kinds of things are put over the propellers and it works well. Going slow really helps a lot. It's as annoying as it can be, we understand. But going slow really provides that animal with a chance to respond appropriately. And so those no-wake zones, those slow zones, that's what Florida has really, really honed in on. And so now there's certain, you know, in the past, in the 80s, there were homes where you could, you know, move your boat through and it quickly. And now it's just accepted. You're in manatee habitat. And so if you're going to live there, you appreciate the manatees first and foremost. So
2: I like that.
1: Yeah.
2: So where is Manatee Springs?
1: So Crystal River is one of the ones. So basically on the Gulf side, most of them are on the Gulf side. There's a little bit over in the Florida Keys, some refugees, but primarily Crystal River, and that's considered Manatee Springs, Crystal River. And so north of Tampa, coming in, going inwards there from the Gulf, is where a huge concentration of manatees go.
2: Rose, are you on the coast of Mississippi?
0: Yes, I'm actually living in Bay St. Louis.
2: Okay, well,
0: but
2: great.
0: I was driving, so that's why I was saying I'm in Pescaskia. Yeah, we loved them. They were just adorable. I know you think that might be an unusual word for something that is as big as a cow, but there's just something about them, some innocence, I guess. I don't know, but I'm glad to hear that somebody's doing something because it enraged us. We did the Wiki Springs, and we did that whole area through there, but the best part was being able to see these wonderful sea cows. Well, so I thank you for your work.
1: We appreciate it. Thanks for calling.
2: Rose, thanks for listening and calling in. You know, she's right. They are adorable. Mm-hmm. So maybe there's a listener out there that thinks they know what a manatee looks like, but really doesn't. So describe the manatee to us, the weight, the size, the texture. What does the skin feel like?
1: So you are dealing with a 10 to 13 foot animal. So not small by any shape of the imagination. They weigh 1,000 pounds.
2: Oh, I did not
1: generally
2: know that.
1: And their skin feels is super rough and coarse, which you wouldn't think. But their closest relative is an elephant. As crazy as that sounds, their skin feels a lot like an elephant skin. And I know a lot of people haven't pet an elephant, but it's rough. It's actually a rough texture to it. They seem like they would be slick. They also are covered in these hairs, these fine hairs that help them with sensory processing. But they're what I think, you know, they look like a potato. They're a huge, you know, shaped like a potato, and they have the cutest tiny little eyes and this big muzzle, and they sort of, when they look up at you, look like they're smiling. They're very cute.
2: I think that's adorable. They look like a potato. Well, we're talking about the manatee here on Southern

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We need to take another break. 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
1: 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I'm Amanda Mills-Jones from Mississippi Outdoors, and today I'm joined by the Mississippi State Extension Services, Dr. Holly Morocco. 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That's 1-877-672-7464. If you'd like to join in on the conversation, we have been talking this hour about the manatee on the coast of Mississippi. And so, you know, knowing you're coming here, you know, for this a few days, I've been telling a few people that you were coming, and one guy said, well, we've always had manatee on the coast of Mississippi. And then, you know, another girl was in the conversation and she was like, no, we haven't. So what is it? Have we had them? Are they new?
2: So that has been a really, actually some of the fun I've enjoyed with some of the, you know, sharing this research and having it go on social media is the folks are like, I see them all the time. What are you talking about?
1: Right.
2: Versus what are you talking about? We don't have manatees. And so I think it is, both are correct.
1: Okay.
2: The folks that are out on the water that have been, you know, if you spend a lot of time on the water, you're very fortunate, but you're probably going to see one. And you may, those are the people that I'm trying to reach, because those are the people that are holding on of some really, really important scientific data for us. Literally just the day that you see them, a general location is huge, and it goes into our database to make that. And then over time, with more and more of those types of sightings, we can start to get a little bit more of a pattern on what we may be seeing. Mm-hmm. But it's absolutely not surprising that someone has never seen one. That makes sense to you. We do have a very, very challenging environment to study manatees in.
1: Yeah. You know, the thing that I love about Southern Wilds is I have a lot of researchers or biologists that come on the show and really do some fantastic things for our state. But every single one, y'all say, I can't do it without the people. I can't do it without the citizens. So it truly is that way, because that's more eyes and ears for you to be able to continue your research and do what you need to do.
2: Oh, absolutely. No, it's true. And, you know, and then some of the cryptic signs that a manatee is nearby, if you're lucky enough, they'll come up and take a breath. You really can't miss that. But there are other subtle signs, how their paddle. They have these huge paddle tails.
1: Uh-huh.
2: As they move through the water, they leave very specific type of prints in the water, so to speak. And so, you know, a little bit of outreach like that can help educate too. But yeah, it's critical. We need the fishermen. We need the folks that are out on the water and know these areas so well. We critically need that data.
1: So what does a manatee, not just in Mississippi, but overall, what does a manatee need to survive? And then what does one need to survive here in our state?
2: Sure. So a manatee is not a complex creature, but their number one thing that they need is obviously food. They need some kind of, you know, a healthy amount of grasses, underwater grasses, aquatic vegetation to feed on. And then, of course, what we've already discussed, they need that water temperature to stay somewhat consistent. They can handle quite warm water with no problem, but once it starts to get cold, then that's a problem mm-hmm. that they run into. And so aside from that, I think that if we are truly, and this is again because we don't have a lot of information, we might be seeing an increase in sightings, or we might be exactly the same that we've been for a very long time. We don't really know that answer, but ultimately it's a testament. Having a manatee in our waters is a testament that we are providing critical, healthy habitat for this endangered species.
1: Right.
2: And to me, that speaks volumes. And it's a canary in a coal mine. By having them there, we can better understand the health of our ecosystem, because they represent good.
1: Huh. That's a really interesting thought there. Do we have on our coast, you know, you're talking about the vegetation, do we have regulations for spraying and killing off some of this vegetation? Do we have regulations that will keep that vegetation intact for a lot? I mean, I'm sure it's not just the manatee that needs this to survive. I'm sure there's other species out there that need it. Do we have anything in place for our state to help secure that they will have vegetation?
2: So not that I'm aware of. Okay. Mississippi recognizes that this is a species that could be present, mm-hmm. But we haven't truly settled them into they live here or that they are truly utilizing our habitat. So as far as I know, we do not have anything in place protecting any type of habitat or even no wake zones in certain areas and things like that.
1: So this is why your research is so critical, because in years to come it may be, hey, they do live here.
2: Mm-hmm. Yep.
1: And we need to set some guidelines and boundaries.
2: Absolutely. You know, and without, you know, it's always a balance, right?
1: Right.
2: We don't want to humans are, you know, we need to be able to go enjoy our coast, and we need to be able to enjoy, you know, our boat and our beautiful habitats. But I think there's a way that we can all, you know, coexist together. And once we get to know these particular, you know, critical habitats, then we can better understand their patterns and know that, okay, you know, there's a higher incidence that they may be in this location. So it's fairly, you know, I see it as a really good thing. I see it as a very positive thing. And It's a chance for Mississippi to really help this critically, you know, this really cool species.
1: Yeah, I agree. So an endangered species, when did the manatee become endangered?
2: So the manatee has been classified, and again, it's not fresh on the top of my head, but somewhere back in the 80s was when they really started recognizing that this species was not, you know, thriving, and mainly due to boat strikes. So a lot of changes started happening back in the 80s and 90s, and Florida has actually taken them off of their endangered species list. That's how well they're doing in Florida.
1: Oh, great.
2: Which is also probably an indicator of why we might see more coming our way, because their numbers are going up.
1: Right.
2: Which is really great. But that is all due to Florida making those protective zones. Mm-hmm. To allow them to, you know, to thrive.
1: Yeah. Well, what if you could have one wish for the manatee here in Mississippi, what would that be?
2: I'm just excited about the awareness. Public awareness is huge. And again, that's where we can collect a lot of data. And then having a sense of pride to say we have this incredible estuary, diverse habitat, and
1: right.
2: This animal is trying to survive here. It's an indication of a healthy habitat. Let's stand up and say this is great and give them that chance, you know, to make it.
1: You know, it's funny to think about Mississippi. You think, or I personally think, you know, turkey, mm-hmm. deer, squirrel, bass, you know, maybe the occasional, you know, fish on the coast, mm-hmm. you know, because, I mean, a central Mississippi girl, you know, I go down to the coast once or twice a year. Mm-hmm. Manatee is not at the top of my list of animals in Mississippi.
2: No.
1: But I'm so excited to know that it is there.
2: It is.
1: It is there and growing.
2: And what was really cool about our study, we were using a drone, and really that was a really important piece to this study, is seeing it from an aerial perspective, because again, just looking out over the water, you may not see them. We were able to actually identify these three individual manatees. Mm-hmm. All of them had boat scars from being hit by boats.
1: Oh, wow.
2: Again, that's not unusual, but they are not in any database in Florida or Alabama. These three individual manatees right now have only ever been identified in Mississippi.
1: Wow. I love that. Okay, we have another caller on the line. I think we have Mickey from Mobile. Mickey, how are you?
3: I'm doing okay. Thank goodness I have boat scars myself. And I have grown up and lived in this area on and off my entire life. So my question is regarding the areas when I was going from middle and high school in the bay. The sea grasses were abundant, and as I understand it, when I left and went away to college, and then came back, and then moved around, and then came back, there was a bunch of other stuff that was done, and all the grasses were gone, just that gone, you know? You didn't have the crab harvest that would have been coming up in November, you know? I mean, you didn't have a bunch of other stuff. I mean, all kinds of species. And I'm not even, I didn't even work. I work with fish, but I have not been, you know, any kind of an academic or intellectual, although I would have liked to have been in this area. Have my question, and this is a big question, I think, is have the grasses, and if they have, renewed? Are they renewed? Are there any attempts to make sure that they renewed if they haven't?
2: That is a really, really great, your observation is super important. And I can say that seagrasses have not received the same intensive attention, say, like oyster reefs, for example. We understand, we can evaluate oysters as a really important economic resource. I think that our seagrasses haven't necessarily had the same attention. There are seagrass researchers out there that are working on it, but we have lost a lot of seagrass habitat. That mm-hmm. is true. And it is something that, beyond the manatee, seagrass habitats are so important for the whole food chain, for the nurseries and things like that. And so there are groups along the coast, lots of researchers that are working on those types of habitats and the fragmentation, and, you know, the awareness is there, but the restoration efforts have not quite caught up just yet.
1: So there's a lot of opportunity there with the seagrasses.
2: Absolutely. A lot of opportunity with the seagrasses. And then I think our intercoastal waterways, the estuary spaces like over at Grand Bay, those have done better compared to, say, like some of our bigger bays along the coast.
1: Yeah.
2: Well,
1: now I think I said Mickey, but your name is actually Mikey, correct?
3: Yes.
1: I'm sorry
3: Matt,
1: about that.
3: Please ask. That's okay. It doesn't matter. You know, I'll answer to anything, you know, even if I'm being cussed. Okay. may I please ask, and I really do appreciate you answering and responding to my questions. Okay, obviously it's more than one species and has been more than one species. There have been a lot of problems, you know, and a lot of things that, I mean, I'm not a politician either, although I worked around a whole bunch of it. And I understand that there are always going to be, you know, push and pull and all that jazz. But with all these different species, I mean, it's not just the manatees. Manatees are one of my favorites. I got a manatee shirt that I wear. Mikey the manatee girl, okay? And I'm working on being 1,000 pounds. I'm not quite there yet. No, I'm only joking. But I had no idea that they were that big. And there are so many other species, though. Mm-hmm. It's not just the manatees. They all depend upon that. They depended upon that seagrass stuff. Mm-hmm. And they ain't there. Mm-hmm. They haven't been there for decades now.
2: Yeah.
3: And why can't we do something to have them come back?
2: Well, I am with you on that. I absolutely agree, and I do some research in some of the little remaining seagrass beds down there on the coast, and they're very fragmented, but the species biodiversity in each of those seagrass beds is just incredible, and it does provide important habitat for, you know, our recreation, fishing or crabbing, things like that. So your observation is correct, and it is something that it is on the radar. I just think it hasn't quite received the funding and attention just yet that some of the other efforts have taken. You know, we're still recovering, you know, between oil spills and the freshwater intrusion of 2019. There's still, you know, we always feel like we're climbing a mountain, but it is out there. I just, you know, I'm eager to see it be brought a little bit further along.
1: Yeah. Well, Mikey, thank you for calling in and thank you for listening. It is time for us to take our final break here on Southern Wilds. I'm Amanda Mills Johnson. Today we are visiting with Dr. Holly Morocco. There is still time to join the show by giving us a call at 1-877-MPB-RING. That is 1-877-672-7464. 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

0: Thanks for listening to Southern Wilds on MPB Think Radio. I'm your host, Amanda Mills-Jones, and in the studio with me today is Dr. Holly Morocco from the Mississippi State Extension Service. If you'd like to join in on the conversation today, you can give us a call at 1-877-MPB-RING. Dr. Morocco, we have a caller on the line. I believe we have Belle from Yazoo County. Belle, how are you today?
1: Just fine, and this is such exciting news. I had not heard it until now.
0: I'm very excited about it as well. What's your question?
1: I'd like to know about how far up into freshwater the manatees are found in Mississippi.
2: Yeah, that's a great question. So unlike our dolphins, which will actually cruise up a river to a certain extent, they ultimately have to find saltwater. A manatee can actually go as far as they want into freshwater. What happens is if they go too far and it gets too cold because they're going up north, presumably, that's where they hit trouble. And so it's the temperature that ultimately regulates where manatees can go. But there was actually, several years ago, a manatee that ended up in Memphis.
0: What?
2: In the Mississippi River.
0: Did we send it back down?
2: Well, they tried. I will say efforts were put together, and it was in October, and teams were rallying because they knew that water, a cold front was coming through. But unfortunately, they didn't get to the animal in time, and it did pass away from cold, unfortunately. But yeah, a manatee in Memphis swam all the way up the Mississippi.
0: Well, Belle, you and I learn something new every day.
1: That's right. And I have one more question.
0: Okay.
1: If they start going up, say, the Pascagoula River or some other freshwater stream, would they then be in danger of alligators?
2: So manatees, yeah, that's a great question. Manatees and alligators coexist pretty well. Manatees are 1,000 pounds. They're really big. Potentially a manatee baby could be a prey for an alligator, but they live side by side with alligators, and in general, they coexist just fine.
0: Wonderful.
1: Thank you so much for your work, and you sound so enthusiastic.
0: Thank you for listening, Ms. Bayo. And we have one more caller on the line, if that's okay, if we take that. A caller in from Bude. How are you today?
3: Good, good. And you?
0: I'm good. Thanks for calling in. What's your question?
3: Okay, I wanted to know how far they range, but I think she's already answered that. I was working in the New Orleans in the shipyard about 15 years ago, and there was a manatee that I saw probably 7 or 8 times.
2: Wow.
3: In the coastal. And I was just wondering, what can you feed on in the fresh water up that way?
2: Yeah, no, that's a really cool observation. They are eating, they are very highly opportunistic. Any kind of aquatic vegetation that is growing, it doesn't have to be specifically a seagrass. A manatee will feed on pretty much any aquatic vegetation that's out there. And so that's literally their basic requirement. Is it green? Is it growing? They can eat it.
3: Okay, so is it unusual for them to be that far up the Mississippi? I just said one in Memphis, but this was like right in the shipyard, you know?
2: Yeah, no, that actually, we do not believe that it's that unusual. That is something well within their range, well within their ability to move along if they need to get out of there. And so clearly they were finding something that was important to them in that area. But it just goes to say, again, we just need more research here to better understand what they're doing.
0: Yeah. Well, thank you for calling in and listening to Southern Wilds.
3: Okay. Yeah, have a good day.
0: Thank you. You too. You know, it is very true that all these citizens, boaters, fishermen, anything, can be the boots on the ground, the eyes and the ears that can help you and your team and all of your research that you're doing.
2: Oh, I cannot stress it enough. All of these people, they're like, I've seen them for decades. Please, please, please reach out to me.
0: Yeah.
2: And let's have a conversation because at literally every observation, every sighting adds to our knowledge base.
0: So Dr. Morocco, I'm very fortunate that you were able to come on the show today. We have a couple of minutes left. Is there anything else you would like to tell the listeners about the manatee and about Mississippi and your research.
2: Yeah, no, I just, you know, thank everyone for listening. I'm very excited about this research, and I love our state so much, and I love the incredible natural resources that we have, and wanting to take care of it, you know, because if we take care of a manatee, then we're taking care of the fish and everything that depends on it, and our water quality. It's just, it all comes together, and so I'm happy to be here. I'm excited to be able to do this research.
0: Well, I think it is great. It's obviously, it's needed. So again, if you're on the coast for any reason, if you live there or you're visiting and you see a manatee, they can reach out to you, Mississippi yep. State Extension Service. Yep. I'm assuming they can call.
2: Yep.
0: And what was the networking that you have?
2: So Dolphin Island Sea Lab over in Dolphin Island, Alabama, mm-hmm. They have the Manatee Sighting Network, and they are cross social media. They have websites. They are super easy to find. They have that easy way that you can call in any sighting in Mississippi. And if you do call me or email me, I will also be passing along the information to them.
0: So you work with all the other states, and y'all are constantly probably talking about these and
2: yes.
0: And really gaining knowledge and wealth from one another.
2: A manatee does not care about a state line.
0: That's right. That's right.
2: So, and researchers don't either. We're all in this together.
0: Yeah.
2: And so, yeah, we are working together. Louisiana, Mississippi, and Alabama can play a really critical part in this particular species' well-being and conservation.
0: Yeah. All right. So Southern Wilds listeners, if you see a manatee, make sure that you are a self-employed researcher there, biologist,
2: yep.
0: and report it, because it is important. It only helps us further our, I guess, maybe eventually, hopefully, we can get them off the endangered species mm-hmm. list here in Mississippi, like Florida did, you said.
2: I believe so, yeah.
0: Well, I truly feel like we can do it, Mississippi, and remember, let's report the manatees. That is all the time that we have for today. 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Thanks to my engineer, Abram Nanny, and our guest, Dr. Holly Morocco, for joining us today. I've been your host, Amanda Mills-Jones. 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
1: Well, you know the drill, as the heat and humidity will continue. Heat index readings could be anywhere from 105 to 112, with actual air temperatures well into the 90s. In Horn Lake, lots of sunshine. A high this afternoon approaching 100, a heat index 105 to 110. Mainly clear sky tonight, and overnight low will drop down to near 75 degrees. In Jackson, we'll cruise through the day with lots of sunshine, a high near 95, a heat index near 110. Mainly clear sky, overnight dropping down into the low 70s. And in Macomb, lots of sunshine, a high today right around 95, mainly clear, lower 70s through the overnight. I'm meteorologist Sally Russell. 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

0: Think Radio, this is The Sit Down with Russ Latino, where we explore the ideas and people that are shaping Mississippi's future. Today, Russ discusses Lane Kiffin's return to Oxford and the spotlight that will shine on Ole Miss as all eyes in college football turn to Mississippi this weekend. 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
1: Live from NPR News in Washington, I'm Ryland Barton. President Trump expressed his displeasure with the Fed after it raised interest rates today, posting online that U.S. interest rates should be 1% or less because he says the country is booming. The Fed says the move is intended to counteract elevated inflation. NPR's Danielle Kurtzleben has more.
2: Speaking to Fox News, White House spokesman Kush Desai called the decision unfortunate, adding that the White House fears the higher rates will slow economic growth. Kevin Warsh took over as Fed chair in May as Jerome Powell's term as chair ended. Trump often criticized and even insulted Powell publicly, saying Powell was keeping interest rates too high. The administration also launched a criminal investigation into Powell regarding renovations of the Federal Reserve building. The Justice Department dropped that investigation in April. The Trump Treasury Department has attempted to lower longer-term interest rates by buying back debt, but rates have not fallen in a sustained way. Danielle Kurtzleben, NPR News.
1: The Trump administration is consulting with Congress about a large package of munitions for Israel. It's one of the largest single sales in recent years. NPR's Michelle Kellerman reports it includes a large number of 2,000-pound bombs.
3: The $2.8 billion package, first reported by The Washington Post and confirmed by NPR, would include 40,000 of those 2,000-pound bombs. The Biden administration had delayed a package of those munitions out of concern for civilian deaths in Gaza, but President Trump reversed that policy when he came back to office. The State Department wouldn't comment on pending sales. But on the Senate Foreign Relations Committee, Democrat Chris Van Hollen says he will work to stop the arms deal, while Israel's Prime Minister Benjamin Netanyahu, quote, keeps bombing Gaza and blocks justice for Americans killed on Netanyahu's watch. Michelle Kellerman, NPR News, the State Department.
1: The Senate Committee on Health held a confirmation hearing today for three of the Trump administration's picks for top jobs at the Department of Health and Human Services. As NPR's Selena Simmons Duffin reports, senators from both parties questioned the nominees on measles cases and vaccines.
4: President Trump's pick for Surgeon General is Dr. Nicole Sapphire, a radiologist and former Fox News commentator. At the very beginning of the hearing, Chair Bill Cassidy, a Republican from Louisiana who's a physician, challenged Sapphire on the MMR vaccine, which protects against measles.
5: Does it cause autism?
6: I do not believe childhood vaccines cause autism.
4: Cassidy then asked if parents should get their kids vaccinated against measles.
6: The best tool we have to combat these infections, to save the most lives, and to also create population herd immunity is vaccination against the MMR.
4: Those are different positions than that of the man who will be Sapphire's boss if she's confirmed, Health Secretary Robert F. Kennedy Jr., a longtime anti-vaccine activist. Selena Simmons Duffin, NPR News, Washington.
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8: It's 4:04. I'm Elise Gregg, and this is MPB News. Security is tightening in Oxford ahead of the Ole Miss and LSU game. Public Safety Commissioner Sean Tindall says the state is sending its largest team yet for a college weekend. Close to 70 troopers and commercial transportation enforcement officers will be in town. Special operation units, air support, and a mobile command center will also be on site. Around 15 Louisiana State Police officers will work with Mississippi law enforcement as well. Leaders from Mississippi River cities met in Natchez today to talk about future development along the river. They say most member cities have already been approached about building artificial intelligence infrastructure nearby. Co-chair Melissa Logan says communities need to understand both the opportunities and the risks.
9: Talk about it. We tell the public, if you are afraid, if you have no understanding of what AI infrastructure is, to please lodge your questions to your local representatives.
8: Illinois Chair David Goins says cities should have the resources to make their own decisions. The group is also looking at legislation that would protect Mississippi River water from being exported. Also in Natchez, city leaders are questioning a $300,000 budget line tied to the old Ritz Theater. The Natchez Democrat reports Mayor Dan Gibson says it's only a placeholder in case a Mississippi Main Street grant is awarded. Some aldermen say the city shouldn't budget the money until the grant comes through. Sentencing is on hold again for three former Jackson officials caught up in the city's bribery scandal. According to WLBT, a federal judge moved their court date to November 5th. That includes former Mayor Chokwe Antar Lumumba, former Councilman Aaron Banks, and former District Attorney Jody Owens. The court didn't say why, but staff note attorneys sometimes need more time. All three pleaded guilty in a scheme tied to a proposed downtown hotel. This is MPB News on Think Radio, Mississippi Public Broadcasting.

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0: ideas and people that are shaping Mississippi's future. Today, we're going to throw you a curveball. We're going to get away from politics. We're going to get away from social commentary, although there probably will be some social commentary, maybe even some politics, and talk about the thing that everybody in Mississippi is talking about, or at least thinking about this week. And it's not politics, and it's not what's going on with the Federal Reserve or any of that mess. It's Lane Kiffin coming back to Mississippi with his now LSU Tigers. And whenever we talk sports, I like to bring on Neil McCready. Neil is an extremely bright guy that has been doing this stuff for a long time. You know, in the world of sports commentary these days, there's a lot of barstool sports types that are very much oriented towards the entertainment. I'm not saying, Neil, that you're not entertaining, but I think you also bring a level of soberness to these discussions, which I think are warranted, particularly as emotions run high with something around Kiffin's return. Talk to me about what you think this week means.
1: Oh, boy. I mean, we've been talking about this week since December the 1st. You know, the day that, actually November 30th, the day that Lane Kiffin left. You know, if you go back and remember the Egg Bowl in Starkville, November the, I think it was 28th. I think everybody knew. I certainly knew by then Lane Kiffin was gone. I think I knew 2, maybe 3 weeks earlier than that he was absolutely gone. I think Ole Miss kind of held on to this hope that, you know, a CFP bid would be more than he could walk away from. It was obvious to me, at least, that he was walking away. And, you know, he tried to burn it down on the way out. We can talk about that in a minute. That's where a lot of the angst comes from. Not all of it, but a lot of it. And then, you know, ever since then, we've looked at this game. We've talked about what this game would entail, what would happen here. And, you know, Russ, I think to some degree it had died down a little because we have short attention spans. I mean, you know this. You're in the political world, right? I mean, things happen just so rapidly that no one can hold a grudge really for a year. You let it go after a while because there's so much. And then that Vanity Fair story fell in late May, early June. That was it was incredible how inflammatory the story was. I texted Kiffin that day and was like, hey, can I talk? Can we talk? And we talked for a while, mostly off the record, and he kept saying, you know, it wasn't calculated. And I told him, I'll quote you saying it wasn't calculated because that's what you're saying. No one's going to believe you. And no one did. You know, he talked about the day that he left Oxford for Baton Rouge on that Sunday, you know, essentially said that, you know, a cavalcade of essentially rednecks, Russ, followed him, chasing him on the road, trying to run him off the dirt road. Well, there are no dirt roads on the way to the Oxford airport. What are we talking about? It was insane, the story. And, you know, he talked about how he had a hard time recruiting African-American players to Ole Miss because of all the racial stuff. Lane never said that in 6 years. You know, I'm not saying that he never ran into an obstacle with an older African-American grandmother or aunt or someone who had some concerns about what happened in Mississippi in the 1960s. I'm not saying that didn't happen. It most assuredly probably did. But that wasn't in this era of college football. That wasn't what was costing him players. What cost him players, if he didn't get them, was either he was outbid or he was outworked. Mostly outbid in this era. It's about the money, right? And so you, here he is today coming in, and you've got the governor of Louisiana today. And from, you know, he said no politics, but there's politics in this story. The governor of Louisiana literally trash-talking the AD at Ole Miss about Ole Miss having served papers on Principal Amani Aylin, who still owes Ole Miss money from violating his, I mean, it's just buyout money. He didn't violate anything. It's just buyout money that from, he had signed an NIL rev share deal with Ole Miss, and he ultimately got into the transfer portal and went to LSU, which was absolutely his right, by the way. But because of the contract, there's money that's owed Ole Miss as a penalty, and Ole Miss is pursuing that money with him and Devin Harper, and they served Amani Aylin this week. Was that coincidental? I don't know. I don't know how that works. Luckily, I've not been served to this point in my life. But
0: I think the story that I heard is that they had been trying to serve him. Now, it may be that that was some buildup, you know, and timing may have been a piece of it. It just seems like so much of this is performative at this point, Neil. And I'm not suggesting that there's not that happening on both sides of the equation. Lane just seems to be much more performative than maybe anybody else in college football. And you look at the drama, and it almost feels like it's scheduled. It almost feels like, hey, I'm going to hit the media with this. And that'll sizzle for a little while, and as soon as that sizzle dies down, I'm going to hit him with something new. Do you get that sense?
1: Let's be clear. Lane Kiffin would love absolutely nothing more, nothing, than for this to be vitriolic, borderline violent, for it to all be directed at him, for it to get ugly, for it to de-escalate to escalate out of control. He would love that. He loves the idea of being the villain, of getting all the attention. I mean, this is his element, Russ. This is what he wants. But so much of this was created by him. Look, we all can leave for other jobs. I've told people this, and some of the Miss people don't like it when I say this. I completely understand the idea of wanting the LSU job in this era or any era. Lane's a hell of a football coach. Les Miles won a national championship at LSU. Ed Orgeron won a national championship at LSU. Lane Kiffin is worlds and worlds better of a football coach than those two gentlemen. I get it. There's a way to leave. And even leaving a playoff team, you know, you could have said, hey, I wish you guys the best. This is an opportunity that I simply can't live with myself, turning it down. The timing's awful. I hate it. I'm going to let my coaches stay as long as they need to stay. I hope you guys win the whole thing. I'm not going to manipulate with your roster. I'm going to go to work at LSU because this is my dream job. There would have been some hurt feelings. But look, if I offer 100 college football coaches, no questions asked, the LSU job and the Ole Miss job, at least 90 are going to take the LSU job. On surface, I get it. But it was the way that he handled it.
0: Yeah, I mean, look, I'd say this. Like, I certainly don't hold any grudge against anybody that decides that there's a better employment opportunity somewhere, right? And you could rationalize whether or not LSU was the better job in the moment, the Ole Miss. There's plenty of argument that LSU's a premier job. So I'm not ever going to begrudge anybody making that decision if it's what's best for them, or they think it's what's best for them, or they think it's the highest ceiling. I get all of that. And, like, some of his commentary about, hey, look, Ole Miss fans would have been happy with me being 8-4, and I wasn't going to be happy with being 8-4. There's some truth to that.
1: There's a lot of truth to that.
0: You know, and so I look at that and say, like, I get the perspective, but kind of to your point, he made a very conscious decision on the way out, and I think this is where his immaturity got into play, where he didn't like the fact that he wasn't getting everything he wanted in the situation, and so he decided to be a little bit of a petulant brat.
1: Yeah, not a little bit, a lot of it. And you're exactly right. For 6 years, and sometimes he was right to do this. For 6 years, he didn't take no for an answer. He pushed and pushed and pushed. Hey, I need more staffing. I need more funding. I need this. And sometimes Ole Miss was dragging their feet a little bit, and he would say, no, you have to do this. And they did. And then in 2022, when he was going to leave for Auburn and for whatever series of reasons that didn't happen, I think Ole Miss at that point said, all right, we're not going to go back to 2019, no matter what. And they went all in with the Grove Collective, with everything that they were doing there. They really stepped it up, Russ. And Lane stayed, and there was a lot of synergy. The chancellor there, Glenn Boyce, is very committed to athletics. I think he views it as a vitally important front door.
0: He's right, by the way, about that. He's 100% right about that. I mean, it's like the Saban effect at Alabama. And the same thing has happened at Ole Miss. You look at enrollment, you look at out-of-state enrollment, it became a cool place. And I do think Kiffin deserves some credit for that.
1: He deserves a lot of credit for that. He made it sexy. He made it cool. He made it fun. And look, 2018, 2019, in the post, this is what wasn't Matt Luke's fault. But in the post, Hugh Freeze era, it wasn't fun. They were boring. They were irrelevant. They were an afterthought. Nobody talked about Ole Miss. Nobody cared nationally. They just didn't resonate. They weren't part of the conversation. They were just a a gnome in the yard. Nobody talked about them. They just were there. And then Lane changed that. And Lane deserves a ton of credit for that. Not all of it, but a lot of it. And he absolutely was the genesis of it.
0: So we've got to take a break. When we come back, I want to actually dig into the game, talk about how the teams have looked for the first couple of weeks, maybe talk a little bit about how LSU fits within the SEC right now, because that's been a big story outside of Ole Miss, what they're doing. I would just say this. To me, Lane Kiffin is like a WWE superstar. He can be a babyface one day, a heel the next day, whatever draws attention, all eyes on him, all ears on him, and that's part of this game. You're listening to Sit Down. We're talking with Neil McCready. We will be right back.

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0: Sit Down right here on Mississippi Public Broadcasting Think Radio. I'm your host, Russell Tino, joined today with Neil McCready from 24/7 Sports, or do you guys say 247 Sports?
1: It's 24/7 Sports. I was corrected when I first made the move, and I said 247. They're like, no, it's 24/7. I was like, okay.
0: It works unless you're trying to give somebody the website.
1: Yeah.
0: So, well, look, we were talking before the break. Obviously, the Kiffin story is the big story in Mississippi this week. And to your point, if you're a sports person, it's been the big story for a while, particularly as this football season was approaching. People had this date circled on their calendar and were certainly concerned about, you know, what it was going to look like in Oxford. Certainly a lot of people at Ole Miss want to win this football game, maybe more than any game they've ever wanted to win before in the history of the Ole Miss program, or at least in modern history of the Ole Miss program. You know, I was saying before the break that in a lot of ways, Kiffin to me strikes me as like the penultimate heel, right? The WWE superstar that occasionally can pretend like he's turned a new leaf and has become a good guy. But the desire for attention, the desire to sort of outgame everybody else eventually leads him to do some shady stuff. And I think a lot of that narcissism has come out since the Ole Miss departure. But candidly, I also think LSU and Lane Kiffin are either the best combination of personalities ever or the most toxic combination of personalities ever.
1: Or both.
0: Yeah. So, I mean, at some level, you said, hey, look, when Lane was at Ole Miss, he was pushing, right? He was saying, we need more of this. We need more of this. But that suggests that there also was a check in place, that there were adults in the room that understood how to manage that personality. It seems like at LSU, you got a university that's run by a governor, and his mentality is, you know, burn the ships. Let's go.
1: Yes, there's no question about that. And he pushes there and gets everything he wants. And that has led to a payroll of more than $50 million. That's what they'll have on the field on Saturday night. I think it's $52, $53 million is the rumored payroll figure there. He's gotten everything he wants. Now, in return, they expect him to win and win now and win big. And if he doesn't, he will find out the other side of that job. Because, look, I'm a native Louisianian. I've followed that program to some degree all of my life. LSU can be one of the best two or three jobs in the country, no question. And it can be one of the worst two or three jobs in the country. It can be a miserable place to be. And right now, Lane's in the best part. Undefeated, hasn't lost. He's 2-0. He's made them exciting. He's made them fun. Frankly, they had gotten a little boring under Brian Kelly. He's made them not boring, very interesting. They're in the headlines. Everyone wants to talk about them and watch them. But now the expectation there from Jeff Landry on down is that you better win. And there's, you know, Jeff Landry has put his ego on this one Saturday night. And so a loss is going to be an unhappy camper. I mean, that's just the way this thing works.
0: Well, apparently they're so worried about the hospitality in Mississippi that they're talking about flying people in on F-16s and C-130s. Do you see that mess today?
1: Yes, it's idiotic. It is absurd. I've got a spot that I've got to do tomorrow where one of the questions is about protection. I'm like, well, there's going to be a sniper on top of the stadium because there's always a sniper on top of the stadium. You know, because these are, anytime you congregate that many people, you have to prepare for, you know, in the event that something bad is planned, something sinister is planned. Lane Kiffin's fine. Lane Kiffin's safety is not an issue coming to Oxford this weekend. I mean, this isn't a president coming to town or Benjamin Netanyahu or something. I mean, this is Lane Kiffin. He's going to be fine. His players are going to be fine. The idea that Ole Miss has created an atmosphere that's unsafe is absurd. But again, to reiterate, in the event that that were true, it's his fault.
0: Yeah, no, it strikes me that the very best thing that Ole Miss fans could do for this game is to almost ignore him. That the worst thing you can do to a narcissist is to not feed into the narcissism. And yes. So, you know, I think fans should show up and be loud, cheer for their team, do what they always do in a rivalry game. But from my vantage point, as a guy who is an Ole Miss fan, I know you're not. I know you always tell people you're not a homer, which is a good thing if you're reporting on a team. But as a guy who is an Ole Miss fan, like, I want to show up and act like Lane Kiffin's not on the sideline. I'm going to root against the Tigers. I'm not even going to pay attention to Mr. Kiffin.
1: You know, and here's the thing. Once the game starts, that is how fans will fan. They're going to cheer for their team. They're going to cheer hard. They're going to be loud. They're going to try to make noise when LSU's on offense. They're going to try to disrupt them because that's what you're supposed to do when your team's at home. All of those things. I do think the if you told me that something bad happened, meaning there were things thrown or whatever, it's before the game, it's after the game, at the end of a game. It's not during the second quarter or the third quarter. And Lane's going to be Lane. Look, he's going to do all the histrionics that he did on the Ole Miss sideline for 6 years that everybody loved, right? The throw the play sheet into the air and run down the sideline and pump his fist. And I mean, he's going to coach the same way. And again, he's a hell of a good coach. I covered him for 6 years, and the guy's really good. So he's going to do all of those things. But I agree with you. I mean, if you want to, quote, hurt his feelings, I mean, the two things you can do are ignore him and beat him.
0: Yeah. So let's talk about that second one. Watching Ole Miss the first 2 weeks of the season, what was your takeaway, maybe on both sides of the ball? Let's start with offense. What's your takeaway?
1: I think offense have been really good. I think they've probably kept some things under wraps a little. Even the first half of Louisville, there is really more what they did to themselves than what Louisville did, and they still scored 41 points. Scored 31 points in the second half. The first half, they had a bad snap that killed a drive. They had an interception that killed a drive, a fumble that killed a drive. Louisville really didn't stop them. And then in the second half, I thought they were dominant, and then they just toyed with Charlotte. They could have scored a lot more if they'd wanted to. Defensively,

0: Defensively, on the back end, it's been a problem. They've given up explosive plays in a manner that you simply can't against SEC teams. It almost cost them a game against Louisville. It kept some drives alive for Charlotte that prevented the offense from getting back on the field and scoring more points, and that being more lopsided than it was. I think it's communication. It's not talent. They're talented players back there, but they've got to fix that, because this is what Lane Kiffin and Charlie Weiss Jr. do so well. That is, hit explosive plays, take advantage of coverage bust, create coverage bust. Ole Miss on the back end has to communicate a lot better on Saturday night than they have the first 2 weeks to have a real chance of winning.
1: So I've got a question for you, like, just looking at the offense, because I do think, one, I think Charlie Weiss Jr. is actually a special guy. I think he's a very good offensive coordinator, obviously went with Lane to LSU. At times, I think Ole Miss fans watching both the Louisville game and the Charlotte game said, yeah, our offense is still really good. We still have good offensive talent. We don't feel as dynamic. Do you think that's a fair criticism or a fair point of observation?
0: Yeah, I do. A couple of things. One, Kiwon Lacy got hurt around halftime of that Louisville game, didn't play in the second half. I think that changed a lot of what they had to do from a pass protection standpoint. They had to kind of go into a different mode, like, let's just get this done. And they did get it done. I don't read anything in the way they played Charlotte. That was vanilla. They were going to be vanilla. They've got to be a little better in run blocking. I mean, one of the things that sets up that offense, and John David Baker's offense is quite, like you said, quite similar to Charlie Weiss's, is you've got to establish the run. And they really haven't established the run yet. I think they will over the course of the season. They need to do it Saturday. And then they lost a lot of receivers off that team a year ago. Deshaun's Dribbling and Trey Wallace and Winston Watkins, who will be playing for LSU on Saturday. Caden Lee's at Missouri. Daquan Wright's been well documented, but he's not on the field. And so you are replacing a lot of production. And I think they're still sort of searching for that second and third target as a receiver for Trinidad Chambliss. But there were some signs with Horatio Fields, the Auburn transfer, with Caleb Cunningham, a highly recruited player out of Ackerman, that didn't do much last year because of injuries and was slow to kind of come around this year. But he had a nice game against Charlotte. Maybe that's something they can kind of build on.
1: Yeah, that was one of the areas watching the offense that I thought, okay, like, I know they went out and got a bunch of transfer wide receivers, but it seemed like it was either Deuce Alexander or nothing for a lot of both of those games. I do think Horatio Fields seemed to step up, and you're right, towards the end of the game, Caleb Cunningham certainly stepped up. But you kind of wonder, is there enough depth at that position if we've really got to throw the ball to win? And they're going to key on Deuce Alexander, obviously, because, I mean, he's the fastest guy on the field, or at least that's my perception. The other question that I've got, though, is one related to the running game, which is, like, is that offensive line in a place where it can gel between now and Saturday? Because I think that's – go ahead, I'm sorry.
0: Well, I think this is an issue throughout college athletics, throughout college football, right, where you have so many transfers. The teams have so much turnover that chemistry is hard to develop. And look, you can talk about building chemistry in the summer when you're going up against yourself. You can talk about chemistry in August when you're playing the same guys over and over. Chemistry in games is built in games, where you develop trust with receivers as a quarterback, where you develop trust with the tackle as a guard, with the center as a guard. That is in games. I mean, you can build some of it in camp and in the spring and in summer, but look, it's a different deal. It's a different deal when you go suddenly play against Louisville in Nashville on a real game than it is when it's Tuesday morning on a hot August and you're hitting the same guy that you've been hitting for 6 months.
1: Is Kinsler back?
0: I think Kinsler will be back, and that's going to help them. I thought he was good, though, that Connor Howell stepped in and played as well as he did in the last part of the Louisville game against Charlotte, that they needed depth. You're not going to get through a season with five offensive linemen. They've done it before, and when you do it, you know that you have a horseshoe where. because it, it,

0: And that's not going to happen routinely. You're going to have injuries. So that's probably a good thing in the whole scheme of things that they've had some injuries early. Caleb Odom will play Saturday. He didn't play against Charlotte. That forced them to do some other things. Little adversities in that regard is probably good because adversity is going to be part of a long season.
1: We're talking Ole Miss LSU with Neil McCready from 24/7 Sports. We're going to take a brief break. When we come back, we'll analyze the Tigers that are coming to town. They have looked pretty good on offense. Lane certainly got a lot of weapons available to him. Big game coming up. You're listening to The Sit Down. We'll be right back.

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3: A Virginia mom let her 5-year-old son take a walk alone, half a mile in her gated community. A security officer brought her son back, and then the mom was prosecuted for contributing to the delinquency of a minor. She was convicted and is now on Virginia's Child Abuse and Neglect Registry. I'm Meghna Chakrabarty. Free-range parenting versus the zero-risk state. That's on the next On Point.
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0: Sit Down on MPB Think Radio. I'm your host, Russell Tino, talking today with Neil McCready from 24/7 Sports. We normally, if you're just tuning in, talk about politics on this show, talk an awful lot about things that are going on in the social sphere on this show. But we're talking sports today, and part of it is that it's the number one story in Mississippi this week. You've got LSU and Lane Kiffin coming back to Ole Miss. Obviously, a lot of drama, a lot of national coverage around that story all year since he departed from Ole Miss, at least. And then also, there actually are politics involved in this, and we alluded to that a little bit in the conversation earlier, is you've got governors having Twitter wars with each other and attorney generals weighing in on it and, you know, calls for the National Guard to appear at Ole Miss and all sorts of ridiculous sort of political posturing over a football game, because politicians understand that people who like sports are people who vote. And so there's a whole lot more to this story than just what will happen at Vaught-Hemingway Field on Saturday night. You've also got a series of lawsuits unfolding that are bigger than even Ole Miss, right, where LSU and the SEC are at each other's throats. Lots of drama built into this thing. Neil, before the break, we were talking a little bit about Ole Miss's offense and how it has looked so far this year. The defense, before we get to LSU, I'll just say my opinion and maybe get your response. The defense has looked atrocious to me. I think the front four are pretty good. I think Keaton Thomas and Luke Farrelly are going to be very good based on what I've seen. The secondary is really, really bad if you're judging it off of blown assignments.
1: Yeah, it's been a communication issue. They have to fix it, period. If they don't fix it, this team's not going anywhere. Everyone knows it. Pete Golding has been top of mind after the first two games of the season, is him talking about bust, coverage bust, missed assignments, people not knowing what the call was.
0: They paid a lot of money for that secondary.
1: They did, and he said as much. You know, they paid a lot of money for that secondary, and they've got to get the right guys on the field. They've had a couple injuries. At least one of those guys expected back, maybe both. But, look, there's no excuse for it. They had Louisville, you know, dead to rights a couple of times and let them off with blown assignments. It's one thing to get beat on plays. That's going to happen. But you can't, especially as you start getting into SEC play, where you play the kind of schedule that Ole Miss plays this year, you can't give teams freebies. And you do it against Lane Kiffin, he'll beat you, period.
0: Yeah, guaranteed that Mr. Kiffin and Mr. Weiss have watched the film and are figuring out ways to exploit those things. Let's talk about LSU, though, because LSU in their first game against Clemson, like, I watched that game, and as an Ole Miss fan, I went, oh, my gosh, we're going to get shellacked. And this is the part of the Ole Miss sort of mentality of, like, we are Ole Miss old school days, right? But I watched that game and thought, my Lord, they look like an NFL team. And I think part of that is that I wanted to give Clemson the credit that Clemson had pre-NIL. Nonetheless, LSU looked phenomenal against Clemson. They looked a little bit more pedestrian last week.
1: Yeah, look, they looked a lot more pedestrian against Louisiana Tech. And Louisiana Tech, had they just made a good throw in the third quarter, was about to take a 14-13 lead and make that thing a little more interesting. That LSU was going to win the game. But, you know, that they weren't exactly running away with it. And if you go back and look at Lane Kiffin at Ole Miss, he had a lot of days like that. A couple of them last September against Kentucky and Arkansas, where those games could have easily gone the other way. And we'd be having probably a different conversation today. You probably would be talking politics and not to me today. You know, LSU looks good. Clemson's a relic from a previous era, Russ. You've nailed the sports part of this. They're not – that's over. They're dead man walking, right? Dabo Swinney's not going to make it in this era with his mentality about the portal and payroll and such. So I don't know. Louisville will play Clemson at some point and will smoke them. Now, is that me telling you that I actually don't really believe in the
0: – You're bringing the transitive property into this?
1: Yeah, because I give you a quick example why. It's like I always do the football gods thing. If the football gods came in and told you something – Well, if the football gods had come in last September, right after Ole Miss beat Arkansas 41-35 in Oxford, and said, hey, Arkansas is not winning another game the rest of the season. They're 2-10, 0-8. I would have been like, whoa, Ole Miss is in trouble. Like, trouble. And they were. They went to the national semifinals. Came a play from going to the national championship game. So I do think you have to be super careful with quick judgments in September in this era when there are so many new people on a roster, and also with transitive property because, man, every Saturday to the next, especially now, is really different.
2: Do you see any weaknesses in that LSU team as you watch it?
1: Yeah, for sure. I don't think their back end on defense is great. Sam Levitt, the quarterback, is explosive, can do things, but he has a tendency to make mistakes in his decision-making. He will turn the ball over. They've not run the ball particularly well so far this season. Now, they've been explosive on offense because they've played a couple of teams. You know, Clemson's bad on defense, and Louisiana Tech's a Sun Belt team. And I say that as a boy who grew up in Ruston. But they're good. They're talented. They're long and athletic. But yeah, they have flaws. They're not a perfect team by any stretch of the imagination, and neither is Ole Miss. But they're fallible.
2: Well, maybe talk a little bit about the matchup then. Like, you've watched both of these teams through 2 weeks. You've seen what they're good at to some degree. You've seen what they're bad at to some degree. And I say to some degree because I want to acknowledge what you just said, which is there's a lot that we haven't seen yet. And these teams do mature as the season goes on. But I'm just curious, based on what you've seen so far, how do they match up?
1: I think LSU's the better defense. I don't think it's close. I think they're going to have the personnel to give Trinidad Chambliss problems if Ole Miss can't run the football. You get into third and long consistently, and you ask Chambliss to go from being a quarterback to being a magician, and that's risky. He can do it. He's that special. And on the other side, I think for Ole Miss's defense, they've got to create confusion for Sam Levitt. And when he makes a bad throw, they have to take advantage. And when they create turnovers, they've got to put 6 on the board and not 3. And I think it's a fourth quarter game. I really do. I think this is a game that comes down to the last handful of possessions. These are two good teams. There's going to be a lot of emotion. And it's going to be one of those games that gets decided by probably something fluky, is my guess.
2: Yeah, it just strikes me that this is the kind of game where if you're Trinidad Chambliss or if you're Lacey and you see yourself as a Heisman candidate, that like this is the kind of game where you have an opportunity to put that on your back and prove it.
1: No question. I mean, especially for Trinidad, I think this is a game where the whole country's watching. Look, people who don't even like football much are watching this game. It's got a soap opera element to it. It's got a reality TV show element to it. It's got an unknown, hey, what might happen element to it. I mean, it's sexy, right? If you're just, I always talk about the mythical guy in Dubuque, Iowa, who's just flipping channels. He's watching this. He's got this as appointment TV. This is appointment television. And this is all over the country. People are watching this game. I mean, this is much more than football. Like, if you're a football guy, I think you're kind of interested in Mississippi State, South Carolina, because you've got these two explosive quarterbacks that look like they're in systems that work, and they're kind of fun to watch. But you have to be kind of a football guy to want to watch that. You don't have to be a football guy to want to watch this. This has everything else beyond football.
2: No, it's high drama. So I'm curious, who does this game matter more to? Does it matter more to Lane Kiffin, or does it matter more to Pete Golding?
1: This isn't a cop-out answer, but it's a real answer. I think it matters so much to both. If you're Lane Kiffin, you left Ole Miss to go to LSU because LSU's a better program. You left Ole Miss to go to LSU because it's easier to win there. If you come back to Ole Miss and lose, I mean, you got to answer to that, right? And you got to turn around and play Texas A&M next week. I mean, it could start going south on you pretty fast. And if you're Pete Golding, I mean, Russ, I don't know that this is fair, but if you lose to Lane, even though it's completely unfair, if you lose this game, it really feeds the narrative that everything that happened over the last 6 years was Lane Kiffin. Now, is that right? Of course not. It's stupid. The idea is stupid. But I'm talking about narratives, perspective, national perception. That's what the narrative will be. It'll be maddening for Ole Miss people, and I get that, but it is what it is. If you're Pete and you beat Lane, it's just one win. You still got to play 8 more SEC games. You still got to play Georgia and Texas and Oklahoma and Mizzou and Mississippi State at the end. I think they're good. You got to play Florida next week in the Swamp. But, man, it silences this. It lets you exhale. It lets you move past that. Gets him from me. He falls off of you. It's a giant weight off your proverbial shoulder if you can beat Lane Kiffin on Saturday night.
2: Yeah, I mean, you've got a contest that in a lot of ways is a rock star, a WWE star, a future Dancing with the Stars star on one end of the equation, and then somebody that I think unfairly the national media would almost look at as like, oh, that's little brother. Right.
1: Yeah.
2: Little brother that happened into a head coaching role after the rock star left for bigger venues. And
1: I think it's completely unfair to Pete because I actually think Pete has a chance to be. And don't get me wrong when I say this. I'm not saying he's going to win 3 championships and all that stuff. But I do think he has a chance to be Ole Miss's Kirby Smart, a guy who comes in and just runs a really efficient program that gets an identity that people like. He's a down-to-earth guy. He's a football guy. He's a Nick Saban defensive coordinator, just like Kirby was. I think that's right there for him to get. He's just kind of got to get over this hurdle this year where everyone is, you know, he's a first-year coach and it's playoffs or bust. That's no other SEC first-year coach has that hanging over him.
2: Yeah, and that is unfair because when you look at all other entry-level coaches, there is some runway. It's shorter than when it used to be. But there's still some runway. I'll say this for him. Between he and Lane Kiffin, he's the only one with 2 college football playoff wins.
1: Yeah, and that's important to note for Saturday night is that people sometimes talk about Pete Golding like he's this newbie to the scene. Pete Golding's coached in a lot of big games. He's coached in a lot of big games. He was at Alabama during the heart of that run. That was of that dynasty. They were in big game after big game after big game. He was at Alabama in an era when Alabama came to town, that was the big game. When Alabama went to Oxford or Starkville or Knoxville or Tuscaloosa or Auburn or wherever, it was the game, right? They had a bullseye on their back that was massive. So he's used to that. He's coached in championship games, coached in a national semifinal at Ole Miss last year, beat Georgia in a national quarterfinal. This idea that the moment's too big for Pete Golding is it's absurd.
2: So we've got to take a break. We're talking with Neil McCready of 24/7 Sports. We're talking Ole Miss LSU. When we come back for break, maybe we'll spend the last few minutes giving some props to the other school in the SEC in Mississippi. Mississippi State has looked good for the first couple of weeks. Kamaria Taylor has looked particularly good in the first couple of weeks. You're listening to The Sit Down. We'll be right back.

0: I'm Dr. Susan Buttress, host of Southern Remedies, Relatively Speaking. 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
0: It's good stuff. I've been a subscriber for a long time. Was a subscriber when you guys were with another outfit. You guys put out a great product.
1: Thank you.
0: You were talking about before the break, Pete Golding's run in the college football playoff, and I just wanted to make one Russ comment, which is, it struck me watching the Georgia game that it wasn't clear to me that Lane Kiffin would have won that game. And the thought process, at least that I had, was that Golding took the points when Lane wouldn't have. And it turned out that those points ended up being pretty pivotal to winning that football game.
1: I agree completely. I mean, it's one of those things that you'll never be able to prove, right? Because it's a hypothetical, and hypotheticals are fun sports debates that
0: sure.
1: You'll never actually know. But I side with you on that.
0: Have you made any predictions on the game in Oxford for Saturday night? I'm not going to get one out of you, am I?
1: I'm not sure I'm going to. There's so much around it that I told a friend today that I don't know that I can. I don't know that I can do. I can win, and if you can't win, there's no reason to play. And so, I don't. I don't know that I'm even going to do one.
0: That's a discretion, better part of the valor kind of moment. I get it. So I said we were going to talk a little bit about something that doesn't feature Lane Kiffin, LSU, or Ole Miss. I've been impressed with Mississippi State through the first 2 weeks. I don't know that they've had a real challenge, but I've been impressed. What do you think?
1: Same. I'm a big Jeff Lebby fan. I think he's great. And now he has a quarterback. This kid's special. He's fun. I'll tell you an anecdote. Saturday, I knew it was going to be a late night. I knew I was going to walk out of Vaught Hemingway around 1:30 in the morning, and that it was going to be a long evening. And so I told myself, "Hey, take a nap. Go, just take a 2 hour, take a 1 hour nap. Just lay down." And I did. But I had TVs on. I'm a lifetime Cub fan. I had the Cubs Pirates on. It was on mute. And on the other TV, I had Mississippi State Minnesota. And I was thinking, I'll go to sleep. And I started watching Kamario Taylor, and I caught myself going, what's he going to do next? Had it on mute. I can't even hear it. And the kid's exciting me. And they're fun. Their kids feed off of him. You can tell it. And he's explosive. And look, I don't know what Minnesota is or isn't. We'll find out over the course of a season. But I think State's significantly improved. And Taylor makes them exciting, and he makes them difficult to defend. And they've got a good running back in Bouthwell, I think is how you say his name. And they're better up front. Jeff's done a good job. I think they've invested a little more in their program than they were in the last year or two. And I'm not saying that Mississippi State's going to go win 4, 5, 6 SEC games. I don't know. But this game Saturday in Columbia is really interesting because on the other side, Shane Beamer made a big decision at the end of last season when offensively they were abysmal. And he went out and he got Kendall Briles, who is a kind of a different sort of offensive guy. He and Jeff are family, by the way. And Kendall has done a remarkably good job through two games with Lenora Sellers. And they haven't really played anybody. So I'm not making the big sweeping, hey, South Carolina's back either. But one of them's going to win a game on Saturday and start feeling pretty good about themselves.
0: So what I would say is State's got a quarterback for the first time in a while that makes it fun to watch Mississippi State football. And he's also the kind of guy who could sneak up on you and take over a game that you're not supposed to win and win it. That's not to say he won't also make some mistakes. He's that kind of talent where it could go either way. But raw talent that can do some incredible things on the football field.
1: With a coach who's a very good offensive coach, and that's what Jeff is. He has always been good. And look, it's always about players. But that's where coaching happens is when you get players that are special players, a great coach can make them a little better. A good coach just sort of manages them. And I think Jeff's a great offensive coach in a league full of great coaches. I think he's really good at that aspect of his job. And he's probably beginning to grow into the head coaching part of his job.
0: So we got about a minute left, so I'm not going to give you enough time to answer this question. But there's so much chaos going on in college football right now. so much debate over NIL, over stuff that Kiffin's done, on and on and on. The system's broken. Yeah. How do you even start to get this back to some normalcy?
1: Self-discipline, the same way that they've done it a couple of times now with the SEC. You know, the Big 12 presidents stepped in on the quarterback at Texas Tech, Sorsby, and said, no, you can't gamble on games and then play. The presidents and chancellors of the SEC stepped in on this deal at LSU and said, no, you can't bring pros back. That's step one, Russ. I mean, you can look towards Washington. I'm a believer that Washington's never going to solve this. I know there's the Protect College Sports Act that has some momentum here and there, but it's not coming anytime soon, and it's going to get bogged down in the House. That's the answer. Is there, you have to have some self-discipline, period.
0: Is Lane Kiffin good for college football?
1: Yeah, we're talking about it.
0: It makes it fun.
1: On your show right now on a, you know, Wednesday afternoon in September, you want to talk to me of all the people you could talk to and all the things that are going on in our country. Yeah, and you're right. People all over are talking about what's going to happen in Oxford. And I mean, is he all good? No, but he's generally good. It's at the end of the day, it's entertainment, and Lane is entertaining. And listen, I can't say this without pointing this out. I made a lot of money off Lane Kiffin over the last 6 years. He was really good for content. He was really good for subscribers, for clicks, for ad revenue. I would be a hypocrite if I didn't say that Lane Kiffin was good for me. He was.
0: I used to say this about conservative talk radio hosts, that when President Obama was president, I'd say, once he's not president anymore, what are they going to talk about? So there is that element with Lane Kiffin. I'm going to call 38-34 Ole Miss on Saturday night in the Vaught. 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For my guest Neil McCready, I'm Russ Latino. Stay tuned for the reveal up next, and join us here next week for a new episode of The Sit Down, heard only on MPB Think Radio.
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3: Overall chances for wet weather for the most part on the low inside straight through Friday. Looks like for the weekend too, with the big time heats in place, the only areas that may see a stray thunderstorm be for the rest of today down across the Gulf Coast. Clear tonight, South Haven, a low mid-70s and upper 90s. Moving our way Thursday and Friday, the heat index values 105. Meridian clear tonight, a low 70s. We're into the mid to upper 90s with a higher heat index. Thursday, Friday, too, wall-to-wall sunshine here. Slight chance for rain this evening in the Gulfport area, then clearing, a low mid-70s. Wall-to-wall sunshine coming our way for Thursday and Friday, too. Highs each day, low 90s. I'm meteorologist Jennifer Naramore. 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

0: From the Center for Investigative Reporting and PRX, this is Reveal. I'm Al Letson. In 2023, Marlena Arjo adopted a one-eyed kitten with an appetite for destruction.
1: I wasn't prepared for having a criminal in my home.
0: Months later, she learns her new kitten has a fatal disease, one the vet can't treat. And then the vet tells her,
1: by the way, you can get drugs for this if you go to this Facebook group.
0: A group of renegade cat lovers built a system to get black market drugs to the cats who need them. And it worked. Until a federal raid.
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0: Today on Reveal, we go inside a black market for cat drugs. But first, this news.
3: Live from NPR News in Washington, I'm Ryland Barton. The Federal Reserve is defying President Trump's repeated calls to lower interest rates. Instead, for the first time in more than 3 years, the central bank is raising them. Trump expressed his displeasure in a social media post. NPR's Scott Horsley reports on the Fed's decision today to stick with its campaign to bring down inflation.
4: The central bank raised its benchmark interest rate by a quarter percentage point. The move, which was widely expected, will make it more expensive to borrow money, to buy a car or grow a business or carry a balance on your credit card. The Fed is trying to combat stubborn inflation, which has been rekindled by the U.S. war with Iran. Gasoline prices are averaging well above $4 a gallon, and diesel fuel is at a record high of $6.31 a gallon. Raising interest rates won't necessarily bring lower prices at the gas pump, but it may help tamp down demand. Retail sales data released earlier today show consumers continued to spend freely in August, even as prices rose faster than wages. Scott Horsley, NPR News, Washington.
3: President Trump goes to North Carolina today to support the Republican Senate candidate there. As NPR's Tamara Keith reports, as the midterms approach, Trump has promised to campaign for Republicans in tough races all over the country.
5: Polls have consistently shown Michael Whatley, the Republican nominee for U.S. Senate in North Carolina, trailing the state's former governor, Roy Cooper, a Democrat. Whatley was chairman of the Republican National Committee in 2024, and Trump partially credits him with his win that year. Democrats haven't won a U.S. Senate seat or presidential contest in North Carolina since 2008. But Republicans are now playing defense in a state Trump won by 3 points just 2 years ago. The theory is that Trump, though broadly unpopular, can excite the Republican base, specifically those who otherwise might sit out the midterms. Tamara Keith, NPR News.
3: The European Union has invited Canada to become the first associate member of the bloc. Terry Schultz reports from Brussels.
6: The EU and Canada have both been on the receiving end of President Trump's threats and tariffs and have been looking to reduce their dependence on the U.S. Now they'll seek a new relationship with each other, as EU Commission President Ursula von der Leyen offered to create a new status.
7: I would like to work with you on opening the door for Canada to being the first associate member of the European Union.
6: It's not clear exactly what this status will entail or when it might be realized, but von der Leyen mentioned increasing cooperation in manufacturing, tech, defense, the Arctic, minerals, and AI. For NPR News, I'm Terry Schultz in Brussels.
3: Consumers continue to spend and help power the U.S. economy, according to the latest government snapshot. Retail sales increased a better-than-expected 1.2% last month after dipping a 0.5% in July. This is NPR News.
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9: It's 5:04. I'm Elise Gregg, and this is MPB News. Mississippi is getting more than $4 million to help veterans who are homeless or at risk of losing their housing. The Department of Veterans Affairs is awarding the money to four community groups across the state. The funding will support eviction prevention, rapid rehousing, and help finding stable places to live. Some of the money will also go toward transitional housing and services for women, veterans, and those with serious mental health needs. The VA says the goal is to keep more veterans in safe, stable homes. Mississippi cancer advocates are taking their message to Capitol Hill this week, pushing lawmakers to support cancer research and expand access to clinical trials. Christina Wright, a volunteer with the American Cancer Society in Mississippi, says better access to treatment could make a life-saving difference, especially in rural communities.
10: Transportation, being off work for that amount of time to participate in those clinical trials are a barrier. And they did some research that said that 80% of people would be a part of a clinical trial if they only knew about them and financial, travel, other challenges were being able to be addressed.
9: The Society estimates that more than 18,000 new cancer cases will be diagnosed in Mississippi this year, with nearly 6,700 cancer-related deaths. Mississippi's new Family Services Forum is beginning work on a statewide plan to better support children and families. The group met in Jackson this week and includes lawmakers, judges, and leaders from 10 agencies. Members are working on a statewide directory that will help families find local services, and they're looking for ways to better use federal and state funding. Youth Court Director Vicki Lowry said that mapping out local resources can also help them identify which areas are lacking the tools needed to help families. This is MPB News on Think Radio, Mississippi Public Broadcasting.

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1: From the Center for Investigative Reporting and PRX, this is Reveal. I'm Al Letson. Back in the summer of 2023, Marlena R. Job made the huge mistake of stopping by a kitten adoption event at a local pet store on her birthday.
2: I wanted to look at kittens, but I wasn't, of course, going to get one. And then I went in and there was a tiny little kitten who had just had his eye removed, so he had purple stitches over one side of his face, and he was way younger than the rest. And I, like, was so sad that I blacked out and came to with a cat in a box in my car.
1: She brought that cat back to her home in Portland, Oregon. She named him Otto, and over the next 8 months, Otto grew into his own little chaotic personality.
2: He's, like, laying on houseplants. He's, like, tearing books out of the bookshelves, like, ripping the calendar off the wall. I wasn't prepared for having a criminal in my home.
1: Things started to change around February 2024. At first, all Marlena noticed was that Otto didn't seem as energetic or playful as he usually is. Then he stopped eating his regular food. And then he stopped eating treats. And then things got a little scary.
2: So it was early morning on a Saturday. I was sitting on my bed, I don't know, like on my phone or something maybe, and Otto jumped on the bed and then looked at me for a second and then kind of twisted his head over to one side and got kind of like stuck like that for a second.
1: She scooped Otto up and rushed him to the emergency vet, where they immediately recognized the seriousness of the situation. They ran a series of tests, kept him there for 6 or 7 hours, and ultimately sent Marlena home with her sick little kitten. When the vet called at 11 p.m. on a Sunday night, there was urgent news to share. Marlena's cat was suffering from feline infectious peritonitis, which is better known by its acronym FIP. FIP is a viral disease, most commonly found in cats under 2 years old. It often spreads through shared litter boxes and then wreaks havoc on their bodies. It's fatal.
2: Just kind of like destroys all their organs at once. Their stomachs fill with fluids, their lungs get little nodules. It's like a bunch of really messed up stuff. And like within a month, usually they have to be put down. It was devastating. And I remember like feeling really bad that I hadn't gotten him a stocking for Christmas. And I was like, oh my God, he's not gonna live to another Christmas. I didn't even get him a stocking. Like that was my first instinct for some reason.
1: From there, things start to get a little weird, because right before the vet hangs up the phone, she tells Marlena this one other thing.
2: She's like, yeah, I shouldn't tell you this, but by the way, you can get drugs for this if you go to this Facebook group.
1: Marlena is shocked and pretty confused. Did her vet just recommend black market cat drugs from a Facebook group? Before Marlena has time to think about how bizarre this all is, she looks over at poor Otto, who's gotten skinnier and weaker each day. And she logs onto Facebook.
2: So I go to the Facebook group and it's very weird. It's a private group. And once you join, there's like a set of rules. It says, post an anonymous post about how sad you are for your cat, but do not mention drugs. Do not talk about treatment. Don't say anything about that. Just say that your cat got diagnosed and how sad you are. So I post an anonymous post about my cat and immediately get all these responses like, crying emojis, we're so sorry. And then I get a DM from like an admin or something that first of all is like, send me a picture of your cat's eyes. And I was like, okay, he's got one, but I can send the one eye. They're like, what did he get diagnosed? How old is he? What are the symptoms? All this stuff.
1: The next thing she knew, she was ordering cat drugs from a random website. And the very next day, she found an unmarked package on her doorstep with vials of a mysterious liquid and instructions for how to inject them into her cat. Over the next 3 months, Marlena says she spent thousands of dollars via PayPal to order more and more of this liquid. But the weirdest part was that this black market drug, it actually cured her cat.
2: Within the first week, he was back to normal.
1: A year later, Marlena still couldn't stop thinking about this whole ordeal. And so she reached out to the team at Hyperfixed, a podcast where they try to answer listeners' questions, no matter how big or small. And Marlena had a lot of questions for them.
2: I want to know who these people are. Are they vets? Are they like cat experts? How did they get involved in this in the first place? How did they set this whole
1: And what she wanted to know was why any of this cloak and dagger stuff was necessary to cure her cat. So in an episode we first aired last year, the Hyperfixed team set out to find answers and quickly realized that what they thought was a rabbit hole was actually a massive network of tunnels spanning across continents and currencies. It had its own culture, its own rules, and its own hierarchies. So today, we're teaming up with the Hyperfixed podcast and its host, Alex Goldman, to go deep on what they uncovered.
3: When Marlena first came to us, she was looking for any information about what had happened to her a year earlier. And we found that the answer to that begins with the story of this guy. The only question I have for you at the beginning is, how do I pronounce your name?
4: Niels Peterson.
3: Oh, exactly like it looks. Great. Today, Dr. Niels Peterson is 82 years old. He's a professor emeritus of veterinary medicine at UC Davis, and he's widely considered to be one of the real rock stars in the field of small animal pathology. This man has written dozens of influential articles on the subject. He's authored two classic textbooks, and while there's no way to say for sure how many cats have been saved by his work, it's easily hundreds of thousands. And yet, it's possible he never would have accomplished any of that stuff were it not for the fact that the year he started studying veterinary science was 1963.
4: In 1963, there was some rumble about this new disease that suddenly appeared in cats.
3: The disease being rumbled about was FIP. Earlier that year, it had first been identified by a researcher in Boston. And suddenly, all these other researchers were beginning to find it in other parts of the country. They knew that it typically caused an intense inflammation in the lining of the abdomen, that's why they called it peritonitis, and that it killed 100% of the cats that developed it. But nobody actually knew what this thing was or where it came from. Now, Dr. Peterson grew up on a poultry farm, and stray cats were just a fixture throughout his childhood, and they quickly became his favorite animal. So when he heard there was a chance to join the labs at UC Davis working to potentially save cats from this fatal feline disease, he wasted no time. By 1969, he'd co-authored one of the earliest studies on FIP, which paved the way for another UC Davis student to make the discovery that would become the foundation of Dr. Peterson's own research for the next five decades. And that discovery was...
4: Feline infectious peritonitis is caused by a coronavirus.
3: Now, feline coronavirus is actually kind of no big deal. At worst, it causes mild diarrhea. So Dr. Peterson knew there had to be something transforming this benign coronavirus into this other deadly thing. And in the mid-90s, he had a breakthrough. Dr. Peterson and his team discovered that FIP is a mutation happening inside the bodies of about 20% of cats. Most were able to fight it off. But if the cat had a compromised immune system, perhaps an eye infection so severe they end up losing their eye, like Marlena's cat Otto, those cats might not be able to fight it off. And from there, the virus would replicate so aggressively, it would become impossible to stop. And realizing that gave Dr. Peterson an idea.
4: Ultimately, I realized that maybe antiviral drugs were the way to go.
3: By the early 2000s, there were no antivirals that had been tailored to treat coronaviruses. However, there were some companies working on antiviral treatments for other RNA viruses. And one of the companies doing that was Gilead Sciences. So Dr. Peterson reached out to this guy he knew at Gilead. I don't know why I called him this guy. He was the chief executive at the company. But anyway, Dr. Peterson reached out to this guy and he told him he thought some of the antivirals they were researching might be helpful for treating this feline coronavirus he was studying. And the guy was like, have at it. We'll send some right over. Dr. Peterson tested the compounds on feline tissue cultures, and what he found was amazing. There was not one, but two different Gilead compounds that seemed to be blocking the growth of the coronaviruses in the tissue samples. In the end, Dr. Peterson chose to move forward with one of these compounds, the parent compound, known as GS441524. The GS stands for Gilead Sciences. It was the same weird liquid that saved the life of Marlena's cat, Otto. So in 2018, after decades of research, Dr. Peterson had finally identified a treatment that worked. And it worked phenomenally well.
4: We found that we could cure 90% or more of cats that had Filet infectious peritonitis, which up to that time was 100% fatal disease virtually.
3: He published a paper in the Journal of Feline Medicine and Surgery in 2019. And suddenly, a world where no cats have to die from FIP seemed not only possible, but imminently within reach. The only hurdle left to clear was FDA approval.
5: Very briefly, how long were you developing this drug before you went to the FDA?
4: We didn't go to the FDA.
5: Oh.
4: We did not go to the FDA because we were unable to obtain the rights for GNs.
3: And that is because just months after Dr. Peterson and the UC Davis research team published their 2019 paper announcing the discovery of this life-saving cat drug, the pharmaceutical company that owns the rights to that drug was beginning to turn its attention elsewhere.
6: As of today, we have 15 cases of COVID-19 that have been detected in the United States.
7: The World Health Organization officially announced that this is a global pandemic.
8: Nearly 250,000 deaths and tens of millions on unemployment.
3: COVID-19 was spreading rapidly. And because there were no real treatment options, it was killing thousands, then millions of people who became infected with it. Lockdown orders were put in place, supply chains started breaking down, and the global economy was under imminent threat. So whoever created the first treatment option stood to make billions of dollars in government contracts. And the one company with a compound that had just proven its ability to fight coronaviruses was Gilead.
4: At first, we thought, well, that's great because we can use the active ingredient possibly to treat cats. Then they can use their altered form of the active ingredients to treat humans.
3: But Dr. Peterson says Gilead didn't see things that way. They worried that any attempt to get FDA approval of GS could potentially endanger their ability to get FDA approval of its human counterpart.
4: And so they were very adamant. They said, no, we can't do it because, you know, there's a huge need in the human side, and that's our interest. We don't have a veterinary arm. We're a human company. That's where we're going to stay in, you know.
3: In October of 2020, the FDA gave full approval for the first ever treatment of COVID-19, the Gilead antiviral, now widely known as remdesivir. By the end of 2020, remdesivir generated $2.8 billion in revenue and was estimated to cut COVID recovery time by nearly a third. But as for its cat-saving cousin, GS441524, it seemed like the issue was dead in the water. There would be no FDA approval. And without that, it would be as if the treatment didn't exist.
4: Well, it was totally frustrating to me. You know, I'd worked my whole life on feline infectious peritonitis. And finally having in my hand the ability to cure 90-some percent of these cases, it was frustrating as hell.
3: We reached out to Gilead about their decision not to move forward with the cat drug, and they said they're open to exploring a version of the drug for cats, they just haven't found the right partner. They also pointed out that they've supported academic research into solutions for FIP. Still, all of this left a lot of uncertainty within the vet community. Gilead's patent on GS doesn't run out until 2029. So until then, were cats just going to continue dying from this totally curable disease? Well, that's not how things turned out. As you already know from our listener, Marlena, this life-saving cat drug did end up finding its way into the world. Just not in the way Dr. Peterson had hoped.
4: I gave talks at international meetings, and in the audience were these Chinese veterinarians who were taking pictures like crazy of every slide I had and everything. They took all this information back, and somebody in China saw a potential market for this and proceeded. So then what happened was almost predictable.
1: What happened next was the emergence of a sprawling international black market for treating FIP, led by a group of renegade cat lovers who, along the way, got in a little bit over their heads.
9: That's when we sat down and we're like, how is this happening? What is this doing? I mean, we're funding this lifestyle. What in the world are we doing?
1: That's next on Reveal.
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0: From the Center for Investigative Reporting and PRX, this is Reveal. I'm Al Letson. Before the break, the team at the Hyperfix podcast brought us the story of a miraculous treatment for the fatal cat disease FIP. Except this wonder drug wasn't legally available because it never got FDA approval. But it was widely available on the black market. That's how hundreds of thousands of cats had gotten cured. Thanks in part to a New York-based cat lady named Robin Kintz.
1: I'm currently topped out at 8. And in the world of crazy cat people, that's actually not a lot, as they will tell you. But I also have a husband who is allergic and asthmatic, so we're holding steady at 8.
0: Robin's story starts with two sick cats, Henry and Fiona, who contracted FIP in late 2018.
1: I had gone online to look for information, answers, help, support, and found very little other than the fact that Dr. Niels Petersen had, at that point, already discovered the antiviral that treats and cures FIP.
0: So Robin turns to the few Facebook support groups she could find. From there, she gets a message from two women who say, "Actually, we've been treating our cats, and we know where to get the drug known as GS. They were ordering it from China, where drug companies had gotten a hold of the formula for a promising treatment and were seemingly manufacturing it for research purposes only. Since it's not legal in the U.S., vets could not prescribe the drug without risking their medical licenses. But Robin is not a vet. Her background is mostly in marketing and graphic design, so she takes a risk. Through encrypted messages and translation apps, Robin is introduced to one of the drug makers in China. She transfers them hundreds of dollars. They send liquid vials of GS directly to her doorstep.
1: Sadly, Henry did not survive. He was on treatment for a year and then succumbed. But his sister Fiona is still with me and raising hell.
0: For a disease that Robin was told was a death sentence, even this partial win felt like a total miracle. It didn't matter that this treatment came from a random lab in China, or that it was more than $300 for a single vial that might only last a week, or that it might have totally backfired and killed her cats even faster. At a time when things seemed hopeless, this black market drug had given her cats a chance. And that was something she thought other cats deserved, too. So she founded her own Facebook group to create the infrastructure to get these drugs into more people's hands. She called it FIP Warriors. Hyperfixed host Alex Goldman continues the story.
2: Robin Kintz told us that in the beginning, there was really nothing formal about the FIP Warriors Facebook group that she founded. It was basically just a handful of cat lovers.
1: I would say probably three other people when it first started. And then within a few months, it really grew because there had been nothing else of this ilk in the cat community or in the FIP community.
2: But these early adopters quickly realized that the learning curve was much steeper than they might have thought. It wasn't just about securing these life-saving cat drugs from China. They also had to figure out how to use these drugs. Because remember, this disease had been incurable. And as far as the medical community was concerned, it still was. So there was a lot of trial and error and a lot of fumbling around in the dark.
1: We were kind of figuring things out as we went.
2: But they were getting people these treatments, and cats were being cured. And while that seemed like a wonderfully miraculous feat, it also brought its own risks. Because it's one thing to get your own black market drugs from China. But getting black market drugs from China with the intent to distribute them, potentially to thousands of people, well, that starts to look a lot like drug trafficking. And in the United States, that's illegal. Even when the drugs are for a cat, even when you're trying to save your cat from certain death and there are no legal treatment options available. So the FIP Warriors orchestrated their operation so that transactions were never happening in public spaces. So can you just explain really quickly the structure of FIP Warriors? Like if I have a cat and my cat is diagnosed with FIP and I come to you, What happens? Like, how does it work?
1: You answer a few questions to be admitted into the Facebook group. And then once you're admitted into the group, if you have a sick cat, you're encouraged to make a quick post on the page saying, I have a sick cat. Can someone please reach out to help me?
2: The thing you cannot mention is drugs. In fact, you can't mention treatment in any way. But after you've written your post, a group moderator will reach out.
1: And what we'll do is ask a whole bunch of intake information that will tell us a lot about your cat, symptoms. We look at blood work, how much you've been able to get done through vet visits.
2: From there, FIP Warriors assigns you a care team that presents you with options for suppliers. You place your order, and the meds get shipped to your home, sometimes in just 24 hours. And for the next 3 months, your treatment is overseen by the admin of your care team.
1: At that point, if the cat's doing well, it's considered cured.
2: With each new cured cat, GS felt more and more like a miracle drug. And because of that, word spread, especially in circles where FIP is the most prevalent, like cat rescues and breeding operations.

0: heard that there was a treatment available and that it was kind of like shady and black market, but I had no idea how to get it.
1: This is Erin Boyle. She's a veterinary technician in Texas. And in 2019, when she asked her colleagues where she might find this miracle drug, someone sent her a link to FIP Warriors.
0: I was contacted probably within 24 hours by like two separate admins who offered to get the medication to me overnight.
1: Erin was stunned, and she knew she wanted to help get this drug to as many cats as possible. So she started volunteering her time, offering up tidbits of information she'd learned from working in veterinary offices. Soon, she became an admin.
0: It started off, I didn't feel real confident in what I was doing, but I learned through asking other admins, and obviously with experience, we learned how to best manage these cases and how to get them the medications and the treatment goals and all of that.
1: And as more and more pet owners were hearing about what the FIP Warriors were up to, word started making its way back to the veterinary community.
2: The thing that really changed me is I have a good friend who had a cat that had FIP, and she went through the full 84 days of an injectable compound.
1: This is Dr. Bruce Kornreich. He's the director of the Cornell Feline Health Center. And he told us that when he first started hearing that people were treating their cats with black market drugs from China, he was very much like, but you have no idea what's actually in these drugs.
2: Interestingly, in her case, I knew, for example, that she got a vial one time during the therapy, and she noticed some precipitate or something floating around in this clear liquid. Mm-hmm. And she was concerned, so she contacted the source. If it was illegitimate, they probably would never have gotten back to her.
1: Right.
2: They spoke to her for 45 minutes on the phone on a Saturday.
1: Wow. Okay.
2: And ultimately sent her new compound. So, and this cat that would have almost certainly passed away survived. And this was 3 years ago, and the cat is doing well. So this to me was like, whoa.
1: Vets around the country were hearing these types of stories, even as they were watching their own cat patients die. And so they felt compelled to share the secret.
2: So basically what started to happen is they would let people know that this was available, but they couldn't really help with the administration of the drug.
1: Remember, a vet could lose their license if they administer or even recommend an illegal drug. So instead, they just started letting people know that this existed, in whispers. Robin, the FIP Warriors founder, told us that she has files full of paperwork where you can see, in writing, that veterinarians are referring their patients to FIP Warriors for treatment details. And once those vets started recommending a path to getting this drug, the group just exploded.
3: Through the help of many amazing volunteers, we've gotten to the point where we are now, where we have the process in place for intake and assigning to teams and finding emergency meds. We have 50 different state chats specifically for that purpose. But yeah, it's been a process.
1: With their new system in place, the group settled into what seemed like a pretty sustainable routine. But over the course of 2019 and 2020, they faced a series of challenges that would force them to confront the unavoidable risks of dealing with a black market drug. First, COVID hit and shut everything down. Then it started getting really hard to get the meds out of China. And one of the brands they'd been using since the beginning suddenly stopped working.
3: It turned out that it was not effective and cats did die, and it was absolutely awful.
1: Now, it's worth reminding you that without treatment, cats with FIP will die pretty fast. And that's essentially what was happening here. The treatment they'd relied on for months at this point didn't do anything. Of course, it felt like there was nothing anybody could really do about it. These black market drugs were being made by random people on the other side of the planet. But the FIP Warriors pivoted. Robin says that they found new manufacturers and verified their quality by running field trials and using independent testing. And she says they negotiated with manufacturers to bring down prices across the board. Vials that once cost hundreds of dollars were eventually half that, sometimes a quarter, being negotiated mostly by women who had little to no background in pharmaceuticals, let alone international drug deals. It was an insane amount of work from top to bottom. Here's Erin again.
0: All my free time pretty much was taken up trying to save cats. And it's very stressful because a lot of these cats were actively dying when the owners contact you. So the faster I can get them the meds, the more likely they are to survive. So it was starting

0: to get me in trouble at work because I was looking at my phone too much. I would try to do it in the bathroom on my lunch break and stuff like that, because I just didn't want to think, oh, well, if I responded sooner, maybe this cat would still be alive.
1: It was quickly becoming clear just how much of a commitment it was to volunteer for this group. But the thing is, it wasn't exactly volunteering. Not for some people, at least.
2: So I became an admin in probably end of spring 2020.
1: This is Celeste Park Estes. She runs a cat rescue in Utah and joined FIP Warriors about a year after it began.
2: Later on that year, we had a new brand that came out. And it was mentioned to me that if I wanted to, I could sell it. And I was like, what do you mean by sell it? And Robin was like, oh, you could, carry it and sell it. That's what we do here. And the thing that made it kind of exciting for me is because my rescue was not very big. And we were spending a lot on treating these FIP cats. But the more FIP that we got, the harder it became. And I was like, well, this would be exciting because if I sold it, I could basically fund my FIP treatment this way. I could actually take in more FIP cats that way. And that's what we ended up doing. I would sell them for $40 a vial. And I think it might have been $60 when I first started. And then I would turn around and wire back all but $10 worth of what the vials cost.
1: I should say that not every admin in the group was involved in this system. Some of them, like the admin Aaron we spoke to, didn't want to have anything to do with shipping. But the admins were generally aware that some money was being made. And the reason that they knew that was because as soon as they signed up to become an admin, they'd be given a rate sheet that clearly showed the cost to the pet parent was different from the cost to the admin. And the difference in those two prices was this commission fee, which was going to the admin that shipped the medication. Now, in Celeste's case, that markup wasn't a lot. And like Celeste said, a lot of that money was going right back into her rescue work. And even if it wasn't, these people were doing a ridiculous amount of work. The problem was, according to some pet parents, this compensation structure generally wasn't being disclosed to them. In fact, on the group's Facebook page, it very explicitly said, quote, "We do not make any money or otherwise receive any profit or incentives from this group." The other problem, besides this lack of disclosure, was that this obviously just creates a massive conflict of interest. Ultimately, Celeste and some of the other admins said that while they raised concerns, they didn't want to cause any real problems. In the end, they cared more about helping cats. They estimate that their work has saved the lives of some 250,000 cats. But cracks had been forming since the start of this organization. And in July of 2022, a huge scandal hit the group. We spoke to a half dozen former and current FIP Warriors admins for this story, and most could tell us exactly where they were the moment the news broke.
0: Oh, I do. I remember it very well because I was at work and I was in the exam room with a veterinarian at the time. And a text came through on my smartwatch and I think I went white.
2: We get a message saying Nicole Randall's been raided.
1: Nicole Randall was one of the admins based in Texas. She'd been with the FIP Warriors since 2019, the same year Robin Kintz founded the group. And she'd become pretty well known in the community, not just because she'd been around so long, but because she'd come to serve a critical role in the way this network was able to function. You see, even though the FIP Warriors had a whole list of approved brands and medications, many of the admins in this group kept only one or two of those brands stocked in their homes. So if a pet parent wanted a brand of medication that their admin wasn't stocking, the admin could turn to someone who stocked a lot more of the medication. Nicole Randall was one of those people. And in the ecosystem of the FIP Warriors, she functioned like a regional hub for shipping these medications from China to parents in different parts of the U.S. So in July 2022, when word got out that FDA inspectors had raided Nicole Randall's home in Cedar Park, Texas, the Warrior admins started freaking out.
2: I'm like, am I going to be caught up in this? Because she was shipping 15 other brands for me.
0: For all we knew, everybody was going to get raided. She could have been the first and everybody else was next. We had no way of knowing where this was going to stop.
1: Meanwhile, details of the investigation into Nicole Randall began to leak. And those details shocked even those who thought they were on the inside at FIP Warriors.
3: The multi-million dollar scheme defrauded cat owners nationwide over the course of several years.
1: Hyperfix producer Sarah Safir-Sukinik pored over the investigation documents to learn all that she could. And Sari, what did you find?
4: Hey, Alex. So I learned from the case filings that it all started in February 2021 when Customs and Border Protection intercepted a package from Hong Kong. And that package contained boxes labeled facial masks.
1: Okay. What was actually in those boxes?
4: Glad you asked. They were actually filled with dozens of unmarked liquid vials and pink foil packets with mystery pills. Lab tests ended up revealing that the liquid wasn't skincare, it was GS441524.
1: Jeez, okay.
4: Yeah, so Customs then notified an FDA agent who learned that the package recipient was a moderator of a Facebook group called FIP Warriors. So the agent went undercover. She reached out to the group with a picture of a cat. Now, this cat had just been to the vet and gotten a clean bill of health, but the FIP Warriors diagnosed it with FIP anyway.
1: So even though the cat was fine, they took it upon themselves to misdiagnose it without being real veterinarians?
4: Exactly. And because of that, the agent was then sent to Nicole Randall, the woman at the center of all of this, to get GS. That's when the agency started digging deeper into Randall. The FDA discovered that in a two-year span, Randall received hundreds of packages from Hong Kong or China. She and those linked to her sent nearly 60,000 vials and more than 200,000 pills of GS to pet parents around the globe. And they found she was bringing in significant profits from each of those sales.
1: Like, how significant are we talking here?
4: Brace yourself, because the investigation revealed Nicole Randall had sold more than $9.5 million of GS and made $4 million off the proceeds.
1: Oh my God, she made $4 million off selling cat drugs?
4: Yes, and with that, she purchased a Tesla and four additional homes. One of those homes, which she bought a few months before the raid, was valued at $2.8 million. Randall was ultimately charged with introducing an adulterated drug into interstate commerce, which is a felony that basically means that she was knowingly selling and shipping an unapproved, illegally manufactured drug across state lines. She eventually pleaded guilty to that charge and was put on a one-year probation and had to give up all the assets she bought from the proceeds of her FIP Warrior sales.
2: That's when we sat down and were like, how is this happening? What is this doing? I mean, we're funding this lifestyle. What in the world are we doing?
1: Celeste felt betrayed by the Nicole Randall raid. Not because she was shocked by the money. Of course she wasn't. She'd sold vials herself. But it was the way that Nicole Randall had seemed to prioritize the money, putting profit before the cats.
2: If I went to court, if I was actually sent to court about it or whatever, I can guarantee you that I would have the court filled with people who were there saying that I saved their animals, that I was there doing it for a moral reason and an ethical reason. Was I doing the legal right thing? No. But I was put in this situation because I had no other option. And that's me. When we find out exactly what Nicole Randall had done, I don't know that I could say the same thing about her. Because you don't go out trying to save cats and end up with $4 million.
1: To the Warrior's surprise, the investigation seemed to end with Nicole Randall. No one else heard from federal law enforcement. But Celeste began to wonder, was anyone else profiting in the same way?
5: You have to bear in mind that without gray area activities, there's no way that the hundreds of thousands of cats that have been saved by the work of this group could have ever happened, ever.
1: That, again, was Robin Kintz, the founder of FIP Warriors. And we've only been able to interview Robin once. She's since stopped responding to our emails. But during that conversation, we were able to ask her about a number of the accusations that have been leveled against this group, including admins making huge profits off shipping these drugs. And generally speaking, she didn't seem terribly concerned by them.
5: Money was made in the past, varying degrees by various people, but there are inherent risks that people have taken in order to make this group function, in order to save cats, despite the risks. So to the, you know, to the people that are worried about commissions and being ripped off, I say, look elsewhere for something to complain about. Is your cat alive?
1: In the aftermath of the Nicole Randall raid, leaders of the FIP Warriors group had started to turn on each other. There were some, like Celeste, who wanted to take profit out of the organization altogether.
2: It was like a wake-up call that we should never have been doing this in the first place.
1: Then there were others, like a former admin named Marcia Illingworth, who thought that was a bit too precious.
6: It was kind of like all of a sudden a bunch of people became born-again virgins. Oh no, we shouldn't be making money off of this.
1: By the beginning of 2023, the group was at risk of collapsing entirely. And it wasn't just the Nicole Randall raid. There had been discoveries that certain drugs were proving less effective. Admins became skeptical about each other's brand alliances and accused some of pushing certain brands for their own profit. Others who quit their jobs to pursue Warriors full-time were accused of only being in it for the money. And one day, tensions just completely boiled over. In March of 2023, around half the admins and moderators defected from FIP Warriors, which left cat parents, some in the middle of treatment cycles, desperate for information.
7: In the aftermath of the raid, the FIP Warriors group split firmly in two. Eventually, Robin says the old group changed the way things were done, no longer shipping medication and taking profits. But the ones who left, they had bigger changes in mind. They wanted to make the whole cat drug black market obsolete.
8: We wanted to get treatment, something that you could obtain legally under the guidance of a vet.
7: That's up next after the break. You're listening to Reveal.

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2: From the Center for Investigative Reporting and PRX, this is Reveal. I'm Al Ledson. Back in 2019, a group of cat advocates known as the FIP Warriors built a system to save cats from an otherwise fatal disease called FIP. They distributed black market drugs that weren't available legally in the U.S. But after one administrator was convicted of a felony after earning millions off her work with sick cats, there were pushes for change that splintered the group. Some members were kicked out, including Nicole Jock, a longtime admin who left in 2023. She co-founded a new Facebook group wanting to find a legal path to treating sick cats, so these sorts of shady deals didn't need to happen.
3: And really, our goal was to, one, spread information about FIP treatment, because, you know, there were still people who were, their cat would get diagnosed and their vet would say, like, oh, nothing you can do, euthanize them. So first, you know, make information available. But two, the way we put it was try to put ourselves out of a job. We wanted to get treatment, something that you could obtain legally under the guidance of a vet, so that you didn't need to come to a Facebook group like us.
2: That's where Hyperfixed host Alex Goldman picks up our story, one that we first aired back in 2025. Here's Alex with what happens as this new group fights to get these life-saving cat drugs off the black market and into pharmacies.
4: Long before Nicole Jacques started working with FIP Warriors, she spent years volunteering with her local cat rescue. Often, that meant assisting the veterinarian on duty. So during that time, she'd given a lot of cats a lot of meds. And while those meds were prescribed by veterinarians and obtained through legal channels, for the most part, they were not FDA approved.
3: So all along, I've been sort of like, this is so weird. Like, why are we stuck like this when, you know, we need other prescription medications for cats that aren't, you know, coming from an FDA approved manufacturer?
4: So once Nicole left FIP Warriors, she made it her mission to get an answer. And when she turned to the pharmaceutical law books, she found what she was looking for. And it starts with the Animal Medicinal Drug Use Clarification Act of 1994. So about 30 years ago, the FDA realized they had a problem on their hands. According to federal laws, it was illegal to use FDA-approved drugs for animals in any manner that differed in any way from the drug's approved label. That meant that if you deviated from the dose, the duration, or the species the drug was meant to treat, you were in violation of the law. And obviously, this was a huge problem because there weren't and aren't a lot of drugs that have received FDA approval for the treatment of animals.
3: It's very expensive. It's millions and millions of dollars to get a drug approved for one species. And we have all these species. There's never going to be a drug for everything we need a drug for every species.
4: So in 1994, this new law created a workaround for that issue.
3: They specifically have this guidance, which is if there is not an FDA-approved drug available, that you are allowed to compound it.
4: You guys, you're allowed to compound it. Don't I sound really authoritative, like I know what I'm talking about? I mean, okay, to be fair, I do know what I'm talking about now, but I had no idea what that meant when Nicole first mentioned it to me. And since I bet I'm not alone in that, here's my little PSA on compounding. So there are two types of pharmacies, compounding and non-compounding. Non-compounding pharmacies are the kind that most of us go to, like a CVS or a Walgreens. These pharmacies just generally dispense pre-made medication. That's where compounding pharmacies are different. Compounding pharmacies either alter the drugs or work with their active ingredients to make new forms of those medications.
3: For example, gabapentin. There's FDA-approved gabapentin. We use it a lot in veterinary medicine. But mostly it's all kind of packaged in a way that it's dosed, like for humans, like the doses are too huge or they're not in a form that you're going to be able to like give to your dog or cat. So a lot of times vets will prescribe a compounded version of it, like a liquid oral suspension, chews, sometimes a transdermal sort of thing.
4: These compounding pharmacies turn the drug ingredients into doses of medication that are appropriate for your specific animal species and in a form that can be easily administered. And according to this 1994 law, as long as everything that goes into those drugs is FDA approved, those medications are totally legal. But what about animal drugs made from ingredients that are not approved by the FDA, like the one that Dr. Peterson studied and the FIP warriors were relying on, GS441524? There was mounting pressure on the FDA to allow drugs to be compounded from bulk substances, as in the raw active ingredients. So in April of 2022, just a handful of months before the Nicole Randall raid, and while FIP Warriors was still operating at its peak, the FDA released a new guideline for the veterinary industry. And you know, a lot of these guidelines are written in legalese, but this one seems to be saying, like, hey, you know, we know that there are situations out there where there's no FDA-approved treatment option and no FDA-approved drug can be used as the source of an active ingredient for compounding. So, in those cases, we acknowledge that it may be medically necessary to compound a treatment from those, quote, bulk drug substances. And although those medications still won't technically be legal, we are explicitly giving our permission to do this. So here's Nicole in 2023, fully immersed in the world of pharmaceutical law after years of operating in a black market that was filled with profiteering and unreliable meds. And she's reading about this new guideline and she's thinking, maybe this is how we dig ourselves out of this dark and unsavory hole we've been operating in.
3: And then I reached out to a contact in the FDA who was in their pharmacy like enforcement division. And I'm like, look, am I crazy? Or shouldn't we just be able to do this? And basically they looked at me and they're like, yeah, duh, that's why this is there.
4: You don't really need to go to anybody and be like, hey, I'm looking for approval here.
5: They were basically like, you don't need to be approved for this. You do it. You get a pharmacy to do it. And I was like, oh,
4: So that's what Nicole did. She put together a pitch, picked a major compounding pharmacy, and then said to them, hey, will you compound this for me? And they were like, yeah, sure.
5: So when I went to talk to one pharmacy, pretty large pharmacy, I mean, I literally came in with like a slide deck. I thought I was going to have to convince them that this was okay to do, that there was a business case for doing it. And they were like, literally, it was like two slides in. They're like, yeah, we can do this.
4: And while Nicole's hammering out the details to get GS into that compounding pharmacy, a compounding pharmacy from abroad announces that it's been doing the same thing and that GS will be available at an American drugstore in the summer of 2024.
5: This was like Christmas and New Year's and the 4th of July and my birthday. This was the thing that we had been working for. I didn't care how we got there. I mean, I know talking to other people in the groups, when I kind of broke the news, they were like, they were crying. So it was just joy. It was just like, oh my God, we are there.
4: To be clear, GS is still not technically legal, but as far as the FDA is concerned, it is officially and explicitly allowed.
5: They specifically put out a letter saying, this is an approved use of the drug.
4: Oh, wow. So like you guys had enough clout that they were like, all right, well, we need to let people know that this is kosher.
5: They blessed it. They were like, this is exactly what you're supposed to do. This is an allowed use. They were like, yeah, this is legit.
4: In June of 2024, Stokes Pharmacy began compounding GS441524. And as of today, it's also in dozens of other pharmacies, including national ones like Mixlab and Chewy, thanks in part to the advocacy work of Nicole Jacques and her colleagues. But when that little one-eyed kitten Otto got sick with FIP, our listener Marlena got her treatment under the black market system. This big development, pushing it into pharmacies, happened just weeks later. Which, honestly, she took the news with a much more positive spin than maybe I would have.
6: If he ever, like, relapsed, I can probably take him to the vet and they can deal with it and I don't have to be involved. But why did I spend 3 months in hell buying illegal cat drugs for hundreds of dollars?
4: Seriously! Like... But even today, with GS available and compounding pharmacies, the black market does still exist. One of the issues is that information has been slow to get out. So we've heard that even some vets will still refer people to FIP Warriors, which is still offering black market drugs and support. And look, experiences vary. We spoke to an ex-warrior who pointed out that she's worked with these drugs far longer than the new ones in pharmacies, and she's confident in her treatment protocol. It's complicated. Reasonable people can disagree here on what's right and wrong, but at its core, this is a story about a bunch of cat ladies trying to save people's pets, improvising in the vacuum left by a pharma giant and a regulatory system too slow to catch up. Okay, so Marlena, I just have one last question for you, which is, how is Otto doing?
6: He's good. For a while, it felt like he had like a bit of a plague upon him because it was just like one thing after another. It was like the eye and then the FIP, and then he got this weird rash, I think, from the injections. And now he still has some like bald spots from that. And I was like, this cat's just, something's going to get him eventually, but he seems to be good now. He's also calmed down from when he was a kitten. So he's still destroying stuff, but not on the daily basis, which is a little bit nicer.
7: 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This story is reported and edited by Emma Cortland, Sari Soffer-Sukenik, Amor Yates, and Alex Goldman. Our lead producer for this week's show is Sari Soffer-Sukenik. Kate Howard edited the show. Artist Chariscus and Naomi Barr are our fact checkers. Victoria Baranetsky is our general counsel. Our production manager is the great Zulema Cobb. 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Taki Telenidis is our deputy executive producer. Our executive producer is Brett Myers. 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I'm Al Letson, and remember, there is always more to the story.

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1: Strengthening ridge of high pressure in place across the lower Mississippi Valley region. We have the hot weather in place across the entire state for the next few days and barely any rain to talk about. The forecast for the Horn Lake area this evening and tonight, we're clear. Low mid-70s and upper 90s coming our way for Thursday and Friday with wall-to-wall sunshine. Heat index values closer to 105. Clear Jackson tonight, a low 70s, middle 90s, the high heat index values for Thursday and Friday. It'll be mostly sunny. For the Biloxi area, slight chance for wet weather through this evening, then clearing, a low mid-70s, lower 90s coming our way Thursday and Friday. It'll be mostly sunny. I'm meteorologist Jennifer Naira Moore. 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
2: Least well-off are the ones who have the most to gain from stable prices.
3: The Federal Reserve raised interest rates for the first time since 2023 in an effort to curb stubbornly high inflation.
4: For Wednesday, September 16th, this is All Things Considered from NPR News.
3: I'm Juana Summers.
4: And I'm Mary Louise Kelly. President Trump's third Surgeon General nominee was grilled by senators today over her views on vaccines.
5: I'm not sure that you reach people who are vaccine hesitancy by feeding into untruths.
3: Also, the European Union has proposed a new special status to create a stronger bond with Canada.
4: And it's National Tattoo Story Day.
3: We bring you one moment that changed the tattoo world forever.
6: It's really important to understanding not just their story, but like the larger story of tattooing in America.
4: Those stories and more after this summary of all the day's news.
7: Live from NPR News in Washington, I'm Ryland Barton. The House has passed a package of sanctions targeting key pillars of the Russian economy, sending it to President Trump's desk. Lawmakers are trying to deprive Russian President Vladimir Putin of the financial resources needed to wage the war against Ukraine. The legislation also gives President Trump new authority to impose tariffs on the biggest purchasers of Russian oil and natural gas, like China and India. The Federal Reserve raised its benchmark interest rate for the first time since 2020. Today, in an effort to quell inflation. As NPR's Stephen Bisaha reports, the quarter point hike is a small move, but the Fed also signaled more increases might come.
8: It's not a lot more. I was talking with one of the finance experts at LendingTree about this and was told today's rate hike is not going to rock anyone's financial world. By their math, if you have about $7,000 in credit card debt, this rate hike will mean paying only a few bucks more each month. Remember that the Fed today, they only raised interest rates by a quarter of a percentage point. They also projected another similar rate hike this year, though that depends on how the economy's looking. These are all fairly modest moves.
7: NPR's Stephen Bisaha reporting. The Trump administration is turning its attention again to Venezuela amid high oil prices. The oil industry there has been in disrepair for decades as President Trump's encouraging investment. NPR's Willa Rubin reports that now American oil company Continental Resources says it's developing an oil field there.
9: Continental Resources says it's planning to develop a block holding about 30 billion barrels of oil in a part of Venezuela rich with the kind of thick, heavy crude the country is known for. Continental says it evaluated opportunities in Venezuela after President Trump urged American energy companies to invest. The Oklahoma-based company was founded by Trump ally and donor Harold Hamm. Continental's move comes weeks after Chevron announced it's expanding operations in Venezuela. That announcement came days after the Trump administration said it's working with a private company headquartered in Barbados to develop 17 Venezuelan oil fields. All of these projects will take months, if not years, to develop. Willa Rubin, NPR News.
7: Nearly one in five members of Congress will not return to their seats next year. NPR's Stephen Fowler reports there's been a historic level of retirements, resignations, and runs for other office.
10: There are 99 seats guaranteed to have a different member from the start of 2025. That number is likely to rise as dozens of incumbents are locked into competitive races and could lose in November. This year, a record number of senators and representatives announced earlier than ever that they were retiring or running for a different office. 16 lawmakers died or resigned, and another 13 lost their primary elections. That includes a number of older House Democrats knocked off by younger challengers, and President Trump ousted incumbents he felt had crossed him. Stephen Fowler, NPR News.
7: U.S. stocks slipped today. The S&P 500 fell nearly 0.5%. This is NPR.
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12: It's 6:04. I'm Elise Gregg, and this is MPB News. Thousands of football fans are expected in Oxford this weekend, and state officials are preparing for the crowds. The Mississippi Department of Public Safety says it's sending its largest deployment ever for a college game weekend. Troopers, special operations teams, air support, and a mobile command center will all be in place for the Ole Miss-LSU matchup. Drivers should expect delays and heavier than normal traffic around town. Claiborne County Sheriff says a video posted online may have slowed the investigation into the shooting that killed Deputy Tarion Bailey. Sheriff Edward Goods told WAPT News the clip should have gone straight to law enforcement because sharing it publicly may have given people time to get rid of evidence. He says investigators are being careful about what they release and he expects arrests soon. The FBI and Mississippi Bureau of Investigation are helping, and anyone with video or information is asked to send it directly to law enforcement. Federal Emergency Management Agency is sending new recovery money to Mississippi after January's winter storm. The agency is putting more than $1.1 million towards debris cleanup across the state. Corinth will receive about $1.2 million, and Marshall County will get just $580,000. Federal officials say this is part of a larger effort with more than $300 million going to recovery projects nationwide. The United States Department of Agriculture is rolling out a new program to help more states run their own meat inspection systems. The agency says the stand-up program will offer up to $50 million to help states cover the cost of starting or expanding inspection. Federal officials say many states want their own programs but can't afford the upfront expense. They say more state inspection means more local processing and better access for small and mid-sized meat producers. This is MPB News on Think Radio, Mississippi Public Broadcasting.

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1: Overall chances for wet weather for the most part on the low inside straight through Friday. Looks like for the weekend too, with the big time heats in place. The only areas that may see a stray thunderstorm be for the rest of today down across the Gulf Coast. Clear tonight, South Haven, a low mid-70s and upper 90s. Moving our way Thursday and Friday, the heat index value is 105. Meridian clear tonight, a low 70s. We're into the mid to upper 90s with a higher heat index. Thursday, Friday, too, wall-to-wall sunshine here. Slight chance for rain this evening in the Gulfport area, then clearing, a low mid-70s. Wall-to-wall sunshine coming our way for Thursday and Friday, too. Highs each day, low 90s. I'm meteorologist Jennifer Naramore. This is Think Radio.
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4: Live from NPR News in Culver City, California, I'm Dwayne Brown. Israel continues to launch near-daily attacks in Gaza, with at least 9 people killed in the past 24 hours. NPR's Anis Baba tells us this comes as Israel continues to reject a U.S. proposal for Hamas to withdraw from the region.
5: The aid group, Medical Aid for Palestinians, known as MAP, says a 65-year-old man was shot and killed inside a health clinic by an Israeli quadcopter in northern Gaza on Tuesday. That same day, an Israeli airstrike killed a 23-year-old paramedic. Video shows a 15-year-old boy running to the body before he too was killed in what's known as a double-tap strike. Gaza's health ministry says a man and an 8-year-old girl were killed and 14 others wounded when Israeli fired 3 missiles on a tent. Israel's military says that attack killed a Hamas commander in the south, the third this week. Israel defense minister said after the attack that, quote, Hamas won't be in Gaza. Anis Baba, NPR News, Gaza.
4: The family of a San Antonio woman is suing Texas Attorney General Ken Paxton. They say she died because of the state's abortion ban. From Texas Public Radio, Jerry Claxton reports.
6: The family of 37-year-old Tierra Walker says she died after developing preeclampsia and that ending the pregnancy was the only treatment that could stabilize her. The family alleges doctors failed to provide that care because of Texas's abortion restrictions. The suit filed in a state district court names Paxton, as well as the executive director of the University of Texas Health System and individual doctors. Molly Duane is one of the attorneys for the family.
7: The basic principle here is that you cannot take away someone's life as a state and not be held liable for doing so.
6: Paxton's office did not immediately respond to a request for comment.
4: You're listening to NPR News. Health Secretary Robert F. Kennedy Jr. will be the keynote speaker tomorrow at a conference of anti-vaccine advocates. NPR's Sydney Lupkin reports the Children's Health Defense is having its annual gathering in Washington.
8: Kennedy helped lead Children's Health Defense before President Trump picked him to oversee the Department of Health and Human Services. He left in 2024. Now, Kennedy will be the headline speaker at its upcoming conference. Andrew Wakefield will also make an appearance. Wakefield's 1998 study linked the MMR vaccine and autism, but it was later debunked and then retracted after an investigation by the medical journal that published it. Wakefield also lost his medical license. Children's Health Defense has filed dozens of lawsuits. Some involved suing states over vaccine requirements. One suit was against Meta for allegedly suppressing anti-vaccine content. Sydney Lupkin, NPR News.
4: Well, new fencing is going up around the main Kennedy Center in D.C. one day after the Trump-aligned board voted to close the Performing Arts Center for repairs. The vote followed a judge's ruling yesterday that blocked returning Trump's name to the building. On social media, Trump said the safety repairs, which Congress already set aside money for, will only happen if his name is added to the building, but only Congress can approve that. Stocks fell across the board on Wall Street today. 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
3: Strengthening ridge of high pressure in place across the lower Mississippi Valley region. We have the hot weather in place across the entire state for the next few days and barely any rain to talk about. The forecast for the Horn Lake area this evening and tonight were clear. Low mid-70s and upper 90s coming our way for Thursday and Friday with wall-to-wall sunshine. Heat index values closer to 105. Clear Jackson tonight, a low 70s, middle 90s, the high heat index values for Thursday and Friday. It'll be mostly sunny. For the Biloxi area, slight chance for wet weather through this evening, then clearing, a low mid-70s. Lower 90s coming our way Thursday and Friday. It'll be mostly sunny. I'm meteorologist Jennifer Naramore. This is Think Radio.